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1: And this is KUOW 94.9, Seattle's NPR News Station. Thanks for dropping in today. I'm Kim Malcolm. Congressional lawmakers are trying to get answers on whether the Trump family will still get immunity from IRS audits after a deal to set up a $1.8 billion compensation fund appears to be walked back. Our top stories from NPR and KUOW coming up next.
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3: You are dealing with this very dangerous, toxic chemical. And then when you take any failure, we see that it can be quite deadly.
1: Oregon Public Broadcasting reporter Lauren Dake will tell us what experts are saying so far about what may have caused the incident. And we'll have a chat with author Haley Blessingame about their debut, They All Fall in Love at the End. Those stories and more in the next 20 minutes here on KUOW. Sun's going down at 9:01 this evening under cloudy skies. Time for news now. It's 5:30.
4: Live from NPR News in Washington, I'm Duane Brown. The top Democrat on the Senate Finance Committee is blasting a deal to exempt President Trump and his family from tax audits, calling it a brazen abuse of power. NPR's Scott Horsley tells us Oregon Senator Ron Wyden tried to grill the Treasury Secretary today about that agreement.
5: Treasury Secretary Scott Bessent declined to answer questions about a deal granting the president and his family immunity from tax audits, saying that's the subject of ongoing litigation. But Senator Wyden was not satisfied. Wyden says it's wrong to exempt the president and his family from the kind of tax scrutiny that other Americans routinely face.
6: It's the ultimate case of an ultra-wealthy individual living under one set of rules while everybody else lives under another. A crooked double standard that benefits Trump and family.
5: The Justice Department agreed to the audit immunity after Trump sued the IRS over leaked tax returns. Another part of the settlement, a multi-billion dollar restitution fund, was dropped after bipartisan complaints. Scott Horsley, NPR News, Washington.
4: Ukrainian drone strikes on Russia's historical capital, St. Petersburg, came just hours before the start of a marquee economic forum today. NPR's Charles Maines reports.
7: Ukraine's President Volodymyr Zelensky took to social media to say drones struck an oil terminal and a naval base on the outskirts of St. Petersburg, and in the city, residents woke to large bangs and a massive plume of smoke drifting over the horizon. The regional governor claimed Russian air defenses also destroyed some 60 drones in the surrounding airspace, prompting authorities to delay dozens of flights from St. Petersburg's main airport. The attack seemed timed to disrupt the start of the St. Petersburg International Economic Forum, an annual event President Putin has used to promote Russian economic might and continued global partnerships, despite Western sanctions over his invasion of Ukraine. Charles Maines, NPR News, St. Petersburg.
4: This is NPR.
1: This is KUOW News. I'm Kim Malcolm in Seattle. Lawmakers on a congressional committee voted today to fully fund the U.S. Chemical Safety Board. That's the agency that investigates major chemical disasters, like the tank rupture that killed 11 people at a Longview paper mill last week. President Donald Trump has repeatedly tried to defund the Independent Safety Board, and the Republican-led House has proposed cutting its support by a third. Representative Marie Glusenkamp-Perez, who represents Longview, introduced an amendment to fully fund the CSB's $14 million budget. Today, the House Appropriations Committee agreed. If Congress keeps those dollars in the federal government's final budget, the CSB can continue its work, including at the Nippon Dynawave paper mill in Longview. Seattle hamburger institution Dick's Drive-In has announced its latest location, and it's farther north than it's ventured before. It'll be on the Tulalip Reservation near the Quilcedo Creek Casino. Dick's president and CEO Jasmine Donovan says they hope to open it by the end of the year. It'll be the family-owned chain's 11th location. Meanwhile, a proposed class action lawsuit over missed wages was filed against the burger chain earlier this year, but officials with Seattle's Office of Labor Standards tells the Seattle Times they've received no inquiries from Dick's Drive-In workers since 2022. Some positive news for Seattle Mariners fans today with word that team mainstay and star catcher Cal Raleigh is starting a rehab assignment with the Everett Aqua Sox this coming weekend. Raleigh's been out with a strained oblique since May 14th. He's expected to be the designated hitter at the Sunday game in Everett. From there, the Seattle Times reports he's expected to catch with the Tacoma Rainiers starting next Tuesday. The team could have used a healthy Cal Raleigh today as the Mariners fell to the New York Mets 7-1. And former Seattle Seahawk quarterback Russell Wilson made his retirement official today, saying in a video message that he's joining CBS Sports as a commentator. Wilson spent 14 seasons in the NFL, 10 of them with Seattle, including leading the team to 2 Super Bowl appearances and 1 championship. Look for cloudy skies overnight and lows around 54 degrees. 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
9: It's All Things Considered from NPR News. I'm Scott Detrow in Washington.
10: And I'm Elsa Chang in Culver City, California. Should ultra-processed foods be considered the new war on tobacco? That's the argument that dozens of researchers are making in a series of papers published today in the American Journal of Public Health. They say that these foods, things like packaged chips, snacks, and cookies, which dominate the American diet, have become major drivers of poor health, and the time to act is now. Here to tell us more is NPR health correspondent Maria Godoy. Hi, Maria.
11: Hi, Elsa.
10: Okay, so explain, what is the connection between tobacco and ultra-processed foods here?
11: Well, you know, back in the 1980s, tobacco giants bought up some of the biggest food firms. So, for example, Philip Morris used to own General Foods and Kraft, and R.J. Reynolds owned Nabisco. And then this was the era when ultra-processed food production really ramped up in the U.S. Laura Schmidt is a researcher at UCSF, and she's been studying old tobacco company archives. She says tobacco firms had amassed a lot of research on how to make cigarettes more pleasurable and addictive with chemical additives. And records show they deliberately applied this knowledge to food.
12: The very technologies that were used to figure out how to optimize the addictive properties of nicotine using added sugar and artificial flavorants, that core technology was transferred from the tobacco industry to ultra-processed food development.
11: Schmidt says these kinds of additives have now become one of the defining characteristics of what makes a food ultra-processed.
10: That's fascinating. Are there other similarities between, like, the tobacco playbook and the ultra-processed foods playbook?
11: Yeah, marketing strategies. Huh. So, for example, take the concept of king-size candies. You know, we've all seen these.
10: Yeah.
11: That term king-size actually originated as a way to market longer cigarettes. Or, you know, for consumers worried about health, tobacco companies used to sell so-called light cigarettes. Well, they made light versions of foods, too. Schmidt found a quote from a former Philip Morris CEO who said that ultra-processed foods and cigarettes were really similar businesses. He said they were both low-cost consumer packaged goods with a huge market.
10: Okay, so that's marketing, but ultimately we are talking about people's health here, and we know that cigarettes are linked to cancer, right? So what does this research say about ultra-processed foods and health?
11: Well, there's already a lot of research linking high consumption of ultra-processed foods to poor health outcomes. So from obesity to diabetes to all-cause mortality, several of the new papers here add to this body of evidence. For instance, one study followed more than 5,000 older Americans over 10 years, and it found that higher consumption of ultra-processed foods was linked to an increased risk of cognitive impairment and dementia. Mm. Another study surveyed a nationally representative group of 2,000 adults about ultra-processed foods, and it found that across party lines, the majority of people who responded said they want the government to regulate them. Here's Lindsay Staley. She's a professor of nutrition at the University of North Carolina and an author of one of these papers.
13: It feels like we've reached a tipping point between the strength of the science, the public support, and then also political will. And those three factors combined, to me, suggest that we might be at a place where we start to see real policy action on this topic the way that we did in tobacco.
11: You know, many policy experts say we are likely to see change at the state level first. We've already seen states pass bans on synthetic dyes in foods, for instance. And some experts say litigation may be next. In other words, state attorneys general filing suit against food companies alleging damage to the public health, sort of like the lawsuits we saw against tobacco companies in the 1990s.
14: Yeah. That is NPR's Maria Godoy. Thank you, Maria.
11: My pleasure.
9: With ship traffic through the Strait of Hormuz at a virtual standstill, companies are scrambling to find ways to move everything from oil to fertilizer to household goods. NPR International Affairs correspondent Jackie Northam has this report.
15: There's only one way to get in and out of the Persian Gulf, and that's through the Strait of Hormuz. With the waterway effectively closed, the flow of oil exports is taking a detour. Niels Rasmussen is chief shipping analyst at BIMCO, one of the largest member organizations for shipping companies. He says Saudi Arabia is now transferring crude oil through an east-west pipeline running across the Arabian Peninsula, where it can be loaded on the Red Sea.
16: Also, the United Arab Emirates have increased their uses of their oil pipeline, so they've also been able to protect some of their exports that would normally have to move through the Strait of Hormuz.
15: Cargo, including medicine, food, fertilizer, and other necessities, is also quickly finding new routes. If the one thing the shipping industry has had to learn over the past decade, it's how to be flexible.
17: Anybody who's moving goods from point A to point B, you always have to have a plan B and a plan C and a plan D, depending on the risk sort of profile of the area.
15: Eric Johnson is senior editor at the Journal of Commerce, part of S&P Global Market Intelligence. He says the alternative plans to work around the closure of the Strait of Hormuz is to create overland corridors connecting ports throughout the region.
17: So you have road and even some minor use of rail kind of shipment.

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1: Throughout the region, including Iraq, Turkey, and Kuwait, Kildall says all of a sudden the roads and highways in the region are clogged with trucks.
2: Of course, trucking capacity in the Gulf region is a bottleneck right now. And of course, we compete with other providers to get access to the trucks that are necessary to keep an operation like this running.
1: Still, trucks and rail cars can't carry as much as a ship. Rasmussen with BIMCO says there are logistical problems with overland caravans, particularly trucks. More will have to be imported into the region.
3: I also imagine that the congestion for trucks in and out of the ports will go sky high. And once they're there, do you have enough truck drivers? And can you actually feasibly move that much cargo in and out of a port? Or are the trucks just going to sit there and wait?
1: Johnson with the Journal of Commerce says this latest crisis is prompting shipping companies to think about new trade patterns, markets that aren't hindered by choke points like the Strait of Hormuz.
4: If your job is to move goods, you're going to start thinking, what are markets that we can actually access that require the least amount of transit and the least amount of political kind of turmoil that we might encounter?
1: Like the turmoil now in the Strait of Hormuz. Jackie Northam, NPR News.
5: This is KUOW. I'm Kim Malcolm. Questions are swirling after last week's tank implosion at the Nippon Dynawave packaging facility in Longview. 11 men died at the pulp and paper mill in what's being called the deadliest workplace incident in Washington state in nearly a century. Oregon Public Broadcasting reporter Lauren Dake has been covering this, and she joins me now. Lauren, welcome.
6: Thank you.
5: So the shock of this is settling in, and people want answers. Your OPB team has been researching similar incidents. What are experts telling you about what could have happened here?
6: We spoke to several former Chemical Safety Board members and engineers, professors, and the commonality that really emerged was that they think what caused this was likely a complex mix of factors that really contributed to this tragedy. So several people said it could have been an issue with the vents. Maybe that combined with some issues with the actual tank itself, corrosion or cracks. And then on top of it all, you know, you are dealing with this very dangerous toxic chemical. And then when you take any failure or perhaps several failures happening in concert, well, then we see that it can be quite deadly.
5: The pictures of the site, Lauren, they show the side of this huge tank crumpled in on itself. Tell us what happens in an implosion.
6: Well, one person we spoke with, his name was Stephen Chemotek, and he is a professor of chemical engineering at Worcester Polytechnic Institute. And he said that the photos, the drone footage, do seem to suggest that the tank collapsed inward. And that, to him, seemed to suggest a dramatic change in pressure. He said maybe there was a relief valve on top of this massive tank that could have been plugged and then caused it to collapse. This is how he put it in his own words.
7: Picture a plastic water bottle, those real thin-walled plastic water bottles. And you put your mouth over it and start drinking, but you have a good seal on that opening. What I believe could well have happened in this case is they were pulling out, but there was no way for air or something else to backfill that volume as they were sucking material out of it. And so it collapsed just like that water bottle.
6: And he said, unlike industrial tank explosions, which he said are actually more common, he could count on one hand the number of tank implosions that he's seen in nearly 40 years of doing this.
5: Wow, really, really unusual. You know, in the days since this happened, we've learned that these kinds of facilities are largely self-regulated in Washington. There's no state agency, apparently, that's responsible for inspecting these kinds of tanks. How typical is that?
6: Right. So, well,

0: beautiful.
1: 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A longtime collaborator remembers her friend, Grammy-winning R&B artist Peebo Bryson, who provided the powerful voice behind some of Disney's best-loved songs. That's this evening at 9. 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
1: When it was revealed that Pope Leo has Creole roots in New Orleans and grandparents who changed their racial identity to white after settling in Chicago, journalist Susan Salney recognized the story. Her great uncle had done the same thing a century ago. She tells what she discovered about his life and the secret that split her family in half on today's edition of Fresh Air, which begins soon at 7.
3: This is Marketplace. I'm Kai Rizdahl. 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In Utah, state regulators have decided to let AI renew some prescriptions. Easier and cheaper care? Quite probably. Complicated? Quite definitely. Alex Olgan has more.
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4: patients fast on medicine for high cholesterol, diabetes, birth control, or depression answer a few questions, verify their identity, and then voila, script is refilled. Doctronic co-founder Matt Pavel told me since this experiment is so novel, the company is actually turning to humans.
6: We have a street team. We have people who walk around inside Salt Lake and they go up to strangers and, hey, do you have a prescription? Do you want to try this?
4: The irony of an AI bot, but using people to market, it's a little funny.
6: Isn't it great?
4: The year-long experiment is supposed to make it easier and cheaper to get medicine. It can take weeks or months to get into the doctor and cost over $100. In the first phase, doctors reviewed each renewal. In the next phase, only 10% of the prescriptions will be reviewed. Utah's Office of Artificial Intelligence Policy, which was created in 2024, waived normal licensing rules to allow the AI to make clinical decisions. The state's medical licensing board was blindsided. They pressed the state to pause the program, fearing patients could get hurt, but regulators are pushing ahead. Brooke Spahr, a dermatologist and president-elect of the Utah Medical Association, has mixed feelings about it.
7: We want to be able to preserve the physician-patient relationship. I think that's the thing we're most worried about.
4: Doctronic is not charging for the service now. Patients just have to pay the cost of the medicine. Most of the company's revenue still comes from a televisit service available across the country with human doctors.
7: We're excited about cost savings and efficiency savings and all that.
4: But what's murky is accountability for mistakes. Normally, the doctor signing the script is responsible for any problems the patient has. Michelle Mello, a health law professor at Stanford, says it's unclear whether the company behind the AI will have the same responsibility.
8: The courts have not worked that out, mostly because they have not been asked to yet. We don't have evidence of a lot of those kinds of claims percolating.
4: Doctronic says it has a first-of-a-kind AI malpractice policy. Mello says while there's a lot of uncertainty, most of the 190 medications the pilot covers are low risk. She does warn it's important to watch out for scope creep.
8: Something I see is that we say yes to a particular AI deployment, and then pretty quickly we end up admitting a much larger presence of AI in healthcare than we originally envisioned.
4: Expansion is already happening fast. Utah just gave the green light for another AI company, Legion Health, to renew some psychiatric medications. And Doctronic is in talks to move into Arizona and Wyoming. I'm Alex Olgan for Marketplace.

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1: 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KQOW Bellingham, I'm Bill O'Grady. Jason Megatron Burroughs, in his inimitable manner, presents the Weekend Warm-Up, a rundown of fun things to do in and around Seattle this weekend, tomorrow at noon, and tomorrow evening at 8.
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1: 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KUOW is a self-sustaining service of the University of Washington.
4: Hi, it's Libby Denkman, and Soundside is coming up next on KUOW. On the show today, a city council member says Seattle's mayor is legally obligated to turn on new CCTV cameras.
5: Basically, we're less than 2 weeks out from the World Cup, and we're not ready. And we have capacity with these stadium cameras. They're up, they're installed, but they're not turned on. And that's the reason for the letter.
4: This is an ongoing debate where Mayor Katie Wilson has been caught between her civil liberties focus base on the left and pressure to improve public safety on her right. The latest coming up today on our latest edition of Front Page. It's coming up in about 6 minutes. And then we're going to get a look at the safety record of the Longview Pulp and Paper Mill, where a deadly implosion killed 11 workers. Plus, what is happening with the Medicare pilot program Wiser that's using AI to approve or reject some procedures for Washington patients? Healthcare providers are sounding the alarm about long wait times and lax oversight. That is today on Soundside, next on KUOW.
6: Live from NPR News in Washington, I'm Dan Ronan. President Trump suggests that the ceasefire with Iran is holding, as NPR's Franco Ordonez reports. This follows another set of airstrikes by U.S. forces and retaliatory strikes by Iran.
7: The latest set of deadly strikes between the two countries threatened to upend peace talks and the already fragile ceasefire between the two nations. Trump said there was a reason behind the U.S. strikes, echoing a U.S. military assessment that they were defensive moves.
8: And I'd say in that part of the world, ceasefires when you're shooting in a more moderate manner.
9: Mr. President, yesterday you signed.
8: A ceasefire there is much different than a ceasefire in other parts of the world.
7: But he insisted talks continue to go, quote, very well, and that it's possible they could reach an agreement in a matter of days. Franco Ordonez, NPR News. The White House.
6: President Trump has issued an executive order turning some 8,000 federal workers into at-will employees, citing the need for greater accountability. Critics say it's an unlawful attempt to politicize the civil service. NPR's Andrea Hsu reports.
10: Civil servants have long enjoyed job protections much stronger than what workers in the private sector have. Michael Martinez says that's by design. He's a former government attorney who's now part of the legal team at Democracy Forward, which is suing the Trump administration to block the reclassification.
11: It's a mission-driven work here in government. That's really for the American people, so that when they hear labor statistics or weather patterns, they can actually trust their government.
10: The Trump administration says those job protections have hampered government efficiency. The administration argues that, like a CEO in the private sector, the president must be able to remove those in policymaking roles who don't support his mission. Andrea Hsu, NPR News.
6: Copper prices are near an all-time high, in part because of AI data center in the construction. This means copper wire theft is on the rise. NPR's John Ruich reports.
12: The phone company AT&T says it counted more than 10,400 incidents of copper wire theft last year, some 4,000 of which were in California. California. In Northern California, this year, the company says the numbers are up sharply. AT&T West President Susan Santana says the company has been bolting down manholes, putting alarms in spans of wire, hiring security guards, and is even offering money for information that leads to arrests. The company runs a legacy copper wire network that she says serves only about 3% of its customers. AT&T is hoping to shift customers to other options, although it says state law is holding it back. AT&T recently filed suit against California to be able to wind down its century-old copper wire network and take away a big target of would-be copper thieves. John Ruich, NPR News.
6: All three stock market indexes closed lower on Wall Street in trading on Wednesday. 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Four House Republicans joined every Democrat Wednesday to pass for the first time a war powers resolution that would halt U.S. military action in Iran. The House Speaker Mike Johnson had tried to prevent an outcome that would show mounting opposition to the war. The next steps in the legislation are uncertain. Passage in the Senate is not guaranteed, and President Trump would likely reject and veto the measure if it ever gets to his desk. The World Health Organization has reduced the official case count of Ebola outbreaks in Central Africa. NPR's Jonathan Lambert reports the outbreak still poses a great risk.
9: Last week, over 1,000 people were suspected to be infected with Ebola in the Democratic Republic of Congo and Uganda. But as testing has ramped up, health officials found that many of those people didn't have Ebola. Now, 344 cases have been confirmed in DRC, with an additional 116 suspected cases. Still, WHO Director General Tedros Adhanom Ghebreyesus is urging countries to stay on alert.
13: WHO's risk assessment remains unchanged. Very high at the national level, high at the regional level, and low at the global level.
9: Officials are still behind on responding to the outbreak, he said, but starting to catch up. Ghebreyesus announced several new treatment facilities in heavily affected areas, and so far, six people have recovered. Jonathan Lambert, NPR News.
6: When Elon Musk's company SpaceX has its initial public offering next month, it's estimated to raise $75 billion. Only six companies on Wall Street would be worth more. This is NPR News.
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4: From listener-powered KUOW in Seattle, welcome to Soundside. I'm Libby Dankman. Coming up on the show today, Washington is one of the states chosen for a Medicare pilot program using AI to approve some procedures with the goal of rooting out waste and fraud. How's it going so far?
15: It's like another middleman has been put into the medical procedure process.
4: Providers say patient wait times are up. What is going on with Wiser? That's coming up later this hour. But first, a couple times a week, I sit down with another journalist to talk about the biggest news developing right now and how it affects the Pacific Northwest. And yes, indeed, the Mariners are continuing to win. And so he's continuing to smile. David Croman of the Seattle Times is here with me now. Friend of the show. David, thanks for being back.
16: Thanks for being here. Yeah, I'm only here when the Mariners are doing well.
4: That's actually one of the I'm like, I don't want to bug him when he's in a bad mood because we're slumping.
16: Right.
4: So right now is the perfect time.
16: I only say yes if they're doing well.
4: Exactly. Okay, so we're going to turn to our top story on Front Page.
5: Basically, we're less than 2 weeks out from the World Cup, and we're not ready. And we have capacity with these stadium cameras. They're up, they're installed, but they're not turned on. And that's the reason for the letter.
4: That is City Councilmember Bob Kettle speaking to Como yesterday. Kettle is coming out swinging at a policy from Seattle Mayor Katie Wilson. He says her decision to stop the expansion of CCTV cameras, which the council approved, is not within her legal authority. She did allow some of the expansion of cameras near the stadiums to go forward, David, but Wilson said that they will be turned off unless there is a, quote, credible threat. So Kettle sends this letter to Wilson this week about it. You've reported on this. What is Kettle arguing exactly in the letter?
16: The argument is that as part of the bill that authorized this camera expansion, there was, this is Kettle's argument, that there was clear language around what requirements needed to be met to pause their use. And then he's arguing that Mayor Wilson did not meet those requirements. Those are basically if there's evidence that they're being used to track people seeking reproductive or gender affirming care or being used in a civil immigration proceeding, then they would be paused for a while. And he's saying that, you know, neither of those things has happened. And so therefore, the bill says that these cameras should go forward. Therefore, Mayor Katie Wilson, I don't think you should be allowed to not turn them on and please proceed.
17: How does the mayor's office respond to that?
16: They're saying that they feel pretty confident that it is well within their purview to decide how, when, and even whether to implement some of these policies, because at the end of the day, it is an executive function to implement laws and spend money appropriated by the Seattle City Council. So they're saying, you know, we're going to do the process that we feel we need to go through to feel comfortable turning on these cameras. And they didn't use these words, but essentially we're not going to be bullied into making a decision before we feel comfortable.
17: Hmm. I mean, I noticed that he says, Kettle says he's not going to sue over this. So it might not, you know, really ultimately be a legal fight, right? It's more like bringing this argument that's been long simmering now in the city about what to do with these cameras, whether to expand them or not, into the fore, especially right before the World Cup is about to start, right? Like it's coming up. We're right on the precipice. And so Kettle is saying now's the time, you know, turn those cameras on.
16: Yeah. Councilmember Kettle and other members of the Seattle City Council believe they should be turned on. They voted in favor of the bill in the first place. They are particularly frustrated at this credible threat designation, which they just don't think is realistic. So we know where they are on a policy standpoint. I think what this letter represents is a feeling that their sort of pleas or urging of the mayor's office to proceed on a sort of purely policy argument are not going anywhere. And so he's escalating this by sort of moving the argument into a more kind of legal process, separation of branches of government argument. You know, you're right. He said he would be very unlikely to actually proceed with, say, a lawsuit against the executive branch. That would be a really dramatic step. His hope, though, is that by kind of grounding it in this kind of more legalese language, it brings it a little more authority.
17: Raises the stakes,
16: gets coverage in the Seattle Times. That might be enough to kind of leverage the issue. You know, I'll say probably more dramatic than his legal argument here is what he's saying about whose responsibility a tragedy would be at the World Cup. He told me in a quote, essentially, if something terrible happens at the World Cup and these cameras are not on, that will be on Mayor Katie Wilson's shoulders. He hasn't used that level of language before, and it's pretty dramatic.
17: Kidding.
16: She doesn't obviously see it that way, but you know, I think that's an indication of, as we get closer to the World Cup, kind of how the rhetoric around these cameras is ramping up.
17: Yeah, that really jumped off the page for sure. So maybe we should just round up really quickly the reasons she has been trying to kind of thread this needle, from what we can tell, at least. So Katie Wilson is elected. She is a Democratic socialist. She is, you know, it's an insurgent campaign, really, from the left. She unseats Mayor Harrell. And one of the things that her constituency, the people who got her elected, are really concerned about is civil liberties, is especially the overreach of the federal government, from what they view the overreach of the federal government with immigration enforcement. We've talked about reproductive care, things like that. But privacy is a big, big deal. And they were expecting, she says she never promised it, but they were expecting that this camera pilot program would end with the Wilson administration. That didn't happen. What can you tell from what she said and what you've observed, the reason that didn't happen?
16: I think there are certain realities to becoming mayor that are not apparent when you are on the campaign trail. You know, I think the context around her decision timeline is important. You know, if you'll remember, there was the shooting of the two Rainier Beach High School students.
17: Yeah, horrible tragedy.
16: Tragic shooting. And you know, her office was hearing from a lot of people and mothers who live in that area and who have students down there saying, we want these cameras. And, you know, that is not a constituency, you know, that's not the sort of same constituency necessarily that was engaging in some of these debates on the campaign trail. And certainly, you know, maybe she wasn't hearing those arguments as much on the campaign trail. You know, there's statistics that the police department are giving her as far as how often these cameras are used to help solve crimes. And so, you know, I think what she ended up trying to do was kind of split the difference a little bit. She said, you know, I am pausing this rollout, but I'm doing so so that we can, you know, engage with the NYU and do a study around the impacts here.
17: Yeah, there's these two audits going on. So there's the one that Wilson ordered on data privacy. Mm-hmm. So that's with the NYU policing project. And then there's another one that was existing when Wilson took office that is going to be from UPenn and this Seattle OIG, a collaboration that's going to focus on law enforcement outcomes. So, you know, I've talked to the Seattle Police Department about this before. They've given me examples of the ways in which the cameras have helped lead to arrests in certain places, have helped, you know, provide evidence in really, you know, violent crimes, oftentimes shootings, especially in the CID. They're in place right now on Aurora, CID, and downtown. The expansion would have brought them to parts of Capitol Hill, near Garfield High School. The cameras went in, as we said, near the stadiums. They're just not turned on. I mean, I think the big question going forward, you know, people are worried about FIFA World Cup safety, but, you know, long term, what is the city going to be doing about these cameras? And Kettle is planting a flag here saying this is on you now, Mayor. If you are seeing public safety problems that could have been, you know, potentially have evidence solved or not solved, but provided by these cameras, it's in your lap, which is, you know, it's quite a statement.
16: And I think that's probably in part why her take on this has been a little more cautious since she's taking office, because when you're mayor, you are hearing, you're getting briefings every day from the police department on the sorts of things that are happening in the city. And I'm sure it is a heavy weight for her to bear to imagine that some crime is going to go unsolved because these cameras don't exist, you know, are not being used. And also, you know, she says she didn't promise anything on the campaign trail, but it was clearly a wedge issue between her and Mayor Harrell, and one that she brought up on her own a lot. And it, whether or not there was a literal promise, I don't know exactly, but the implication was pretty clear to her base of her supporters that she was going to pause this expansion.
17: And they feel betrayed.
16: They do, yeah. And member people who worked on her campaign have written op-eds in the Seattle Times saying, Mayor Wilson, turn off these cameras. You know, I think she was given a little bit of latitude when she first kind of made this this announcement about how she's going to pause the rollout but might revisit it.
17: The kind of cut the baby in half approach.
16: Yeah, exactly. I think that patience is wearing out a little bit. There are probably a lot of reasons for that. I do think the World Cup approaching is a big one. And just it's pretty clear that this audit and this New York University report are not going to be ready anytime soon.
17: Yeah.
16: And so, you know, I just think we're getting to a point where people were maybe willing to give her a little bit of time for a few weeks or months there, and that time is running out and the pressure is starting to ramp up on her to make a long-term decision.
17: Yeah, the grace period is starting to be over. Okay, moving on to our story number two, because it also has to do with the choice that Mayor Wilson is making.
18: We need a balanced approach, but we also need new revenue in order to actually fund the goods and services we all depend on.
17: Okay, that was Mayor Katie Wilson speaking during a debate presented by Seattle University and Como in October 2025, so before she was elected. She announced yesterday that she wants to raise the sales tax to pay for transit service. Mike Lindblom's reporting, your colleague in the Seattle Times, indicates this would be a 10-year renewal. So the Seattle Transit measure that is coming up again, and the new version would charge 0.3% or 30 cents per $100 of purchase. That's up from 15 cents on $100. Voters would have to approve this. Now, for a typical two-person household, Lindblom reports that makes about $124,000 a year, the city says that they would pay $58 for the new Seattle Transit Measure sales tax if it passes. Your reaction, David, you found this interesting.
16: I found it interesting. I mean, I guess it's first worth pointing out it's probably going to be popular among people who live in Seattle. The last transit measure, transit benefit district like this passed with 80% of the vote, not even close. People in Seattle use buses more than in most cities in America. Before the pandemic, Seattle was one of few cities where transit ridership was increasing. And so, you know, I think that's important to note first, is that voters, you know, of course, we're talking about a tax increase and particularly a regressive one, and that is a sensitive topic. I think voters in Seattle are going to look at that and still probably will say yes to it. So it's not being unilaterally imposed on voters. That said, there is, of course, an inherent tension of this thing that happens a lot with Seattle politicians where they say, I am aware that this is probably a regressive tax. I'm sympathetic to your concerns.
17: Meaning
16: about,
17: it falls on, lower income people proportionately in a bigger way.
16: Yeah, I think I saw a chart that it's something like, sales tax in Seattle is something like, 5% of income of somebody who earns less than $80,000 and like 1% of the income of somebody who's earning over $200,000.
17: Yeah, because it's the same for everybody. It doesn't scale with your income.
16: Basically the same for everybody. And so, there is this pattern where, property taxes are not quite as regressive, but they are still basically considered a regressive tax. And so every time there's a new proposal like this, elected officials say, I'm aware this is regressive. I'm sympathetic to your concerns about affordability. I think, we think the trade-off is worth it.
17: She campaigned on affordability.
16: And I think her argument would be that includes more reliable transit. And that's what this would pay for is it would mean more buses coming more frequently. And the argument is, yes, this would land hardest on lower income families, the sales tax. And those are the same families who would benefit most from this.
17: Yeah.
16: There's more free Orca cards, more predictable service. But it is an inherent tension and one that exists in Seattle all the time. In part because their ability to tap income taxes is pretty limited. It'll be interesting to see how the vote total on this one compares to the one a few years ago. I still expect it'll probably be popular, but maybe not 80% popular.
17: Is tax fatigue going to show at the ballot box, basically, especially with the reliance of Washington State overall on sales mm-hmm. tax? It's a relatively regressive tax code overall in Washington State. The Tax Foundation said in 2024, Seattle took the top spot among major cities with the combined state and local sales tax rate. We are now at 10.55%. This measure would take us up to 10.7. I want to move on because we have a bit of a summer fun story coming up next, but also a little bit of a bummer. So hold your horses here. Wild wave. Wild. Do you remember those radio ads? You grew up in the region.
16: That made something in my subconscious tingle a little bit.
17: It sort of is the like oldies KBSG era,
16: exactly.
17: Wild Waves when they would play the wild thing. Wild Waves, the Federal Way Water Park. It's in its 50th season. It started over Memorial Day, but this is the last big splash for Wild Waves. It's slated to close in November after the Fright Fest Halloween season. The owner said they just couldn't make the business work. COVID really took a chunk out of it, and rising operation expenses in recent years doesn't pencil out anymore. The park is probably going to be demolished. The Federal Way Mirror reported that there are plans for a big warehouse on the site.
16: With the heavy implication that it's an Amazon warehouse.
17: Yeah. They're paving over the wild thing, David, and they're putting up a warehouse. You grew up here.
16: Riff on the Joni Mitchell song.
17: Yes, exactly. I will pen that ballad. Were you a Wild Waves kid growing up?
16: I probably didn't go enough to be deemed a Wild Waves kid. I think I probably only went 2 or 3 times. But the reward at my middle school for going a whole year without getting detention was you got to take a field trip to Wild Waves. I succeeded in the 7th grade, and I had a great time with all of my friends. I probably can still smell the sunscreen mixed with, 80 pubescent middle schoolers.
17: Yeah, middle school hormones.
16: In 8th grade, I made the error of I stole a chocolate milk once.
17: What?
16: I know. It was terrible. And then I was caught red, brown-handed.
17: Theft.
16: Therefore had detention after school one day for taking a chocolate milk that I did not pay for, and therefore I had to stay home with all the other miscreants and watch
17: the delinquents.
16: Yeah, exactly. And so I didn't. So that, I think, that might have been the only time that I went to Wild Waves. I had a great time, and I did the wild thing probably like 8 times.
17: Yeah, that's the loop-de-loop roller coaster. I just can't get over how did a water park survive for so long in Western Washington, an outdoor water park? Because, you have those indoor water parks. There's various places you can go to have like cool slides and things. But this was an outdoor water park, depending on decent weather, for years. It's been open since 1984.
16: Right.
17: It's as old as I am.
16: Do you remember there's like a fun scale? There's like type 1 fun, type 2 fun, type 3 fun. Have you heard about
17: yeah,
16: this?
17: Yeah, yeah, yeah.
16: Where it's like, if you go on a hike, it might not be that fun at the time, but in retrospect, it feels great. So that's like type 3 fun.
17: Mm-hmm.
16: Type 1 fun is just like pure, unadulterated fun.
17: Roller coaster fun.
16: Roller coaster fun.
17: Exactly.
16: And I'm trying to think, there's just not, I feel like there are dwindling opportunities for type 1 fun.
17: Yes.
16: And Wild Wives kind of represented that.
17: Yes.
16: That's why it's sad to see it go.
17: You cannot have a cell phone in your hand when you are going down a water slide.
16: No,
17: like,
16: exactly.
17: There's no chance of that. I will say, though, my middle school also had a reward system. But from my memory, it was like a GPA reward. So you had to hit like a 3.0 GPA in order to go. All I'm saying is it feels like Redmond High School had a little bit of a higher standard for their Wild Waves trip than your
16: Woodward Middle School.
17: Than Woodward Middle School.
16: Yeah, it was. And it was like, I think that was probably a little bit of a political awakening for me with being in eighth grade and sitting with all the students. And it was, frankly, the kids you would expect to not get to go to Wild Waves, and you're like,
17: now I feel bad.
16: You know, like this is, they stopped doing that actually shortly after I graduated middle school.
17: It's so punitive.
16: I know. I think they turned into like an ice cream party or something, which was a little less harsh.
17: It's more fun when it's like a reward for something you achieved rather than just, okay, you kept out of trouble. Good job. Anyway, bummer for Wild Waves. The closest real theme park with a roller coaster now is probably going to be Silverwood in Idaho, which I just checked the drive. It's 5 hours. We could leave right now and be there by the evening.
16: There's Oaks Bottom in Portland, but that's like kind of a kitschy, nostalgic.
17: They don't have
16: the real big
17: coasters.
16: I don't think they have loops.
17: Salute to Wild Waves. Have fun this summer, and we'll find somewhere else to get our kicks, I suppose. Moving on to our last story in Front Page. Okay, this was the staff choice for this story. A very wrong turn at the Mount Baker light rail station. More like we're going on the rails, if you get my drift, as a Mazda SUV, thinking that it's a train. The Sound Transit light rail service was disrupted yesterday for a couple of hours because somebody drove onto the tracks, and we are talking up onto the tracks at the Mount Baker station, which is 35 feet in the air, three stories up. I just thought there was no way somebody could get up there in a car. But this woman, 70-year-old woman, did. There were no injuries reported. King 5 had the video. She said she was following GPS. She somehow turned onto those tracks and got all the way up to the station. And Sound Transit had to tow it off. It was amazing. It was incredible. Did you see that video?
16: I don't think you can emphasize enough how difficult it is to imagine driving up these tracks. Not only is it 35 feet off the ground, but there's only one way, because the next stop, if you're going north, is Beacon Hill. It's a tunnel. So you can't come from that direction. So you would have had to... I don't understand how you do this without trying to do it. I saw some kind of eye rolling about, oh, you know, Seattle drivers. I will point out this: there were Utah plates on this car.
17: Not Seattle.
16: Not guilty.
17: Yes.
16: Seattle drivers have plenty of problems, but
17: found
16: driving
17: innocent
16: on light rail tracks, I don't think should be ours to bear.
17: No, that is not. By the way, Sound Transit told us that was a speed swing, the equipment that was used to tow the Mazda off the tracks. It's a functional maintenance vehicle. It's used by railroads to lift heavy materials. So thanks, Sound Transit, for that info. Never seen anything like it. Glad there were no injuries. And thank you so much, David.
16: Thanks so much for having me.
17: Never a wrong turn when you're on Front Page. So really appreciate your time. You're listening to Soundside. We'll be right back on KUOW.
1: 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An exit interview with its co-founder tomorrow at noon and tomorrow evening at 8. 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
17: Welcome back to Soundside. I'm Libby Dankman. We won't have a full explanation for the implosion at a Longview paper processing mill for a while. The disaster left 11 people dead and released thousands of gallons of white liquor, which is a highly corrosive chemical used to break down wood chips into pulp. The tragedy highlights the risks when people work in close proximity with large quantities of dangerous chemicals. The plant is one of several big industrial facilities in the area. One worker at a nearby paper plant told the New York Times that he understood the industry's risks. He also said, quote, "Every day I go in and every day I leave, it's a blessing." Kyra Buckley looked into the pulp and paper mill industry and its safety record for Oregon Public Broadcasting. Kyra joins me now. Thank you so much for being here, Kyra. Welcome.
20: Thanks for having me.
17: Can you get us up to speed on the latest developments out of Longview briefly?
20: Yeah. As you just mentioned, you know, this was a tragedy that killed 11 people. It happened just over a week ago on a Tuesday morning at about 7:15. That was during a shift change, so there was just a few more people on site than normally would be. Since then, there have been emergency responders, both local officials, state officials, and now federal officials on site. The U.S. Chemical Safety Board is leading the investigation. They're looking into both the workplace safety aspects. They're also looking into why this tank ruptured. It's going to be a while before we have answers. But in the meantime, you know, this was a mill that was people were actively working at every day. It is now just operating at what they call, critical infrastructure is operating. There are many people that are currently out of a job that are maybe working with unemployment. There are families that have just lost their loved ones. There are people that are still injured. And the community is really coming together to support one another as much as they can in this situation where we still have a lot of questions unanswered.
17: Can you remind us, before we jump into the safety record of the industry and how this plant was doing, what did the Nippon Dynawave packaging facility do, and what role did it play, or does it currently play, in Longview?
20: Yeah, that's a great question. So the Pacific Northwest is known for the timber industry. Now, it of course has declined in recent decades, but anybody that has traveled to the Pacific Northwest knows the vast amount of resources we have when it comes to forest and trees. Anytime you have an industry like that, that's extracting that natural resource, you have to do something with that resource. And so oftentimes industrial pockets will spring up near where the extraction is happening. And that's the case for the timber industry as well. And so Longview is one of those communities where the timber industry sends raw product to then get processed. And this specific plant processed wood chips into pulp products. That can be used for all sorts of things, but a lot of us will probably think of it as like cardboard, like for a milk carton, or like I drink a lot of sparkling water. It comes in those paperboard boxes.
17: Yep.
20: And it's just widely used across the industry. So that's one of the kind of main products that they were manufacturing there.
17: I grew up in the Seattle area, and my mom grew up in Port Angeles and Everett, and those paper mills in Port Angeles and Everett have since closed. But the pulp mill smell is something that you know if you know the Pacific Northwest. Like the Tacoma aroma, famously partially due to pulp mills in the area. There's just like a sense that when you roll into a town with a pulp and paper mill, you'll know it before you actually see it. It's kind of an integral memory for folks who are longtime Pacific Northwesterners. So since this disaster, you have looked into why these paper mills can be dangerous, and you looked into the industry safety record. What does that look like?
20: Yeah. So I want to start by saying that industries, extractive industries like timber and the subsectors, including wood manufacturing and other industries similar to that, I'm thinking of mining, oil and gas. I have a little bit of history reporting in Houston on the energy industry. These have all gotten safer over the decades, and the focus on safety, and there's lots of reasons why, but the focus on safety has gotten sharper. Having that said, we are talking about industries that are dealing with heavy machinery, that are dealing with these caustic chemicals, and they just remain dangerous. As you heard from that quote that you read from the New York Times, a lot of people that work in these industries, they know that. They go in eyes wide open, knowing that it is dangerous, knowing that anytime humans are involved, mistakes can happen. And yet there are processes and regulations in place that are supposed to make these things much safer. Having that said, the timber industry remains a very deadly industry. Across the country, in paper manufacturing alone, in 2024, 13 people were killed. That kind of puts this disaster, though, into perspective. So 13 people killed in 2024. That's the latest year on record for U.S. Bureau of Labor and Statistics. And so if that was the entire year of 2024, to lose 11 people in one accident just, I think, shows the magnitude of what happened in Longview.
17: Yeah. So you also looked at the safety track record for this particular plant. What did you find?
20: So I, in the days leading right after the event, I spoke with the Department of Ecology in Washington. You know, they told me that they do not regulate the tank that was involved in this disaster, and they didn't see anything egregious on the record of this plant. However, I do want to say that this plant did have penalties with that department, about 8 penalties over 10 years, totaling about $40,000. Those were air quality violations and, to a lesser extent, water quality violations and not connected to the tank. Having that said, I have colleagues that have been on the ground in Longview, and they have been talking to families impacted by this disaster and also people just in the community that either know people that were employed at the mill or work in the industry. And people are raising questions about the safety culture of the mill. And again, really want to see some answers about how something like this could happen. I also want to say my colleagues have talked to experts in this field, including former inspectors for the U.S. Chemical Safety Board, that really say for something like this to happen, it was likely a handful of things that went wrong at the same time, and that this disaster was magnified because of the time that it happened. So again, we know that there have been some violations at this mill in the past, not related to the tank, and a lot of questions still remain at what could have gone wrong to cause such a horrific accident.
17: The time that it happened, meaning that shift change, as you mentioned, just having more people on site. Reporting in the Washington State Standard noted that there is no Washington state agency that was responsible for inspecting the 900,000-gallon chemical storage tank that ruptured. And that's unlike other types of storage tanks that would be at a facility like this. You've covered the energy industry before. I mean, is this normal to not have a state regulatory body overlooking these types of things? What type of regulation is common here in a plant like this?
20: That's such a great question, because the truth is it's complicated and challenging, and it's different depending on where you are. So I think that's one of the frustrating things that happens in the aftermath of this type of tragedy, is that you want to know which agency, who is responsible for making sure that these, you know, big pieces of important equipment are safe. And often the answer is multiple. But to your point, or to your question, there is sometimes a state agency that comes in. There is sometimes a federal agency that is tasked with it. My understanding is that this would be under federal purview However, it's really unclear who would come in and how that would be triggered. But if you are, let's say, in the energy industry in Texas, yeah, there would be a state regulator that would at least every now and again stop by to check out your equipment and make sure things are running, or at least would it ask you to submit your own paperwork showing that you've had a third party on site to look at it. But I think that this is one of the questions that is going to continue to be asked. And moving forward, I think a lot of the workers are going to want answers as to who specifically is going to be tasked with regulating these types of tanks and regularly inspecting them. And it sounds like right now it's a patchwork, and somewhere along the line, something didn't happen that was supposed to.
17: Yeah. You know, in Longview, the mill is an important part of the local economy. It provides much needed jobs in a shrinking industry. I talked a little bit about the fact that I had family in Port Angeles earlier. You know, the timber industry on the peninsula, all over the Pacific Northwest, as you mentioned, such an important thing. Much of my family, you know, was part of that timber industry in the Port Angeles area. I know how important it is to many communities, and the processing of that timber, also very important. But as we've been talking about, resource extraction can be hazardous. Can you talk a bit about that balance in Longview between the economic importance of an industry like this and the hazards that come with working at these plants?
20: Yeah. So this plant, its parent company is Nippon Paper Group. It's a Japanese company. And I bring that up because they bought it from Weyerhaeuser in 2016. And I think this shows a little bit about what's happening in the industry, where there is a little bit of consolidation happening, and paper mills are closing down, consolidating, and in this case, have an international owner. So you're creating this tension already on the ground, where you have people working at these facilities that are really passionate about the industry and really involved in the community. And then you may have a parent company that's not on the ground and potentially not even in the state or the country. So I think that sets up a little bit of tension already. So as I was researching this story, I spoke with Associate Professor of History at the University of Oregon, Stephen Beda. He specializes in the timber industry and has specifically studied labor in the timber industry in the Pacific Northwest and the paper manufacturing industry as a subsector of that. And I asked him about the number of jobs in this industry, because overall, across the country, it's fallen by a lot. So it's fallen about 230,000 jobs over the last two decades. And we also have seen a lot of mill closures across the country. But Beda told me that these jobs are still really important in these areas, and that even though jobs are disappearing in the industry, he said that communities, they've adapted to that, that they've expected that. And here's what he told me about the industry today.
0: As the industry has stabilized, I think a lot of workers in the industry and people in a lot of these communities have, you know, very much adapted to the kind of new reality of smaller harvests, less employment, but still very much, this is an industry people really care about. This is an industry people are really passionate about. This is an industry that remains important to the Pacific Northwest.
20: And Beda told me that even though some of these communities may still be struggling economically as the industry has struggled, that they have created very culturally rich communities and very strong support bonds in their communities. And he thinks that that's one of the reasons why, you know, those families in Longview will get the support they need as they move through this tragedy.
17: Kyra Buckley is a business reporter for Oregon Public Broadcasting. She's been talking with us about the implosion at the Longview Paper and Pulp Mill last week and why that industry is dangerous, and also why it's important to the local communities around the Pacific Northwest that still are home to that industry. Kyra, thank you so much for being here.
20: Libby, thanks for having me.
17: And you're listening to Soundside. I'm Libby Denkman. When we come back, how Washington patients are faring in a Medicare meets AI pilot program. That's up next on KUOW.
1: 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Elk antlers are in high demand, partly thanks to dog toys. But the supply part is a challenge. A visit to the world's biggest elk antler auction tomorrow afternoon at 2:30 and tomorrow evening at 6:30. The Trump administration wants to dismantle a vast undersea research network. One former ocean scientist says that would be a big loss to the scientific community and to the world at large. That story is part of As It Happens. Today's edition begins soon at 9.
17: You're listening to Soundside. I'm Libby Denkman. Washington is more than 5 months into a new pilot program that has been using AI to screen requested procedures for people enrolled in Medicare. It's called the Wasteful and Inappropriate Service Reduction, or WISER, program.

0: a lot of Washington lawmakers who were trying to prevent it from going into effect last year. So I wrote a kind of preview article about what their concerns were. They were worried that it was going to do to traditional Medicare what the same thing that was happening in what's called Medicare Advantage, which is to require prior authorization using AI. And what AI does is it denies a lot of claims initially, and then people have to fight to have them overturned. So there was a lot of concern about this last year when this came out.
1: And so now the program started in January. We're one of a handful of other states who are piloting this program. And this is particularly new because it is traditional Medicare patients who are experiencing this, not Medicare Advantage, which already had this sort of review process with AI going on. So tell us about this WISeR program specifically with traditional Medicare. How does it work?
0: So the idea is that the government hires these private companies who then screen certain procedures on a list. So there's 13 different procedures on a list. There's a wide variety of procedures included in that. There's epidural, cervical injections, there's skin tissue replacement, there's all kinds of nerve treatments for impotence. And what happens is the company that's hired uses AI to do a screening of those procedures before they get to either approve or deny them before the person can proceed.
1: And this is something, it's targeting what are known as low value services in this program. What counts as a low value service under WISeR?
0: So it's one of those programs where I think there's a certain basis that makes sense, and then it kind of explodes everything just to kind of fix that one thing. And I think that the thing that they really feel like is overcharging Medicare is skin substitutes, which accounts for about 83% of all the charges that they're targeting.
1: And what does that mean, skin substitutes? What kind of procedure?
0: So when you have a procedure to replace skin with something else, or has to use skin from one place to put it somewhere else. So those procedures have really increased in price. And some people claim that that is price gouging that aren't necessary. So I feel like they grab onto that kind of low-hanging fruit and then add all these other procedures, and then they'll use the cost savings from that procedure to justify the expansion of this program of prior authorization to other procedures as the years go on. I mean, you don't make a 6-year pilot program unless you're thinking, oh, we're going to start this, we're going to say, look how great it's doing, and then expand it to other procedures and other areas. So that's the fear, anyway, is that this is the first step toward privatizing Medicare.
1: So some of these procedures that might be denied through this AI review, besides the skin substitutes, what sort of procedures are we talking about?
0: Here's what we have. We have steroid injections for pain management, cervical fusion, arthroscopic knee surgery, diagnosis and treatment of impotence, and certain skin and tissue substitutes that I mentioned before. And just as an example, the UW Medicine reported that they have 100 patients waiting for epidural steroid pain injections to be improved right now.
1: Wow. And so, again, these are labeled low-value services in some cases through the WISeR program. But for somebody who's waiting for pain management, I would imagine that doesn't feel like a low-value service to them right now. We're going to get to more of that in just a second. So, again, for some people on Medicare, prior authorization has already been this requirement for some time. And, again, Medicare Advantage program has had this in place. So why are people worried specifically about this change coming to traditional Medicare?
0: Well, I think the key to that is that what we're seeing in Medicare Advantage are a lot of problems with this type of thing. There's been congressional investigations. There's been class action lawsuits against two different companies. And I think what kind of shocked people is that literally weeks before this WISER program was announced, the department run by

0: Medicare and Medicaid Services Administrator Mehmet Oz announced that they were, you know, having a roundtable with all these leaders, and everyone pledged that we're going to do better in this regard. So it was kind of like weeks before they announced this program, it sounded like Medicare Advantage was moving away from this model because there was such a backlash against like delayed and denied care using AI.
1: Wiser is only in a few states. Again, Washington is one of the pilot program states. Do we know why Washington?
0: That's a great question, and I was unable to find an answer to that question. One of the people from the Washington State Hospital Association said sarcastically, we won the lottery, but not in a fun way where you get lots of money, but instead you get lots more paperwork, at least from their perspective.
1: To be clear, though, I mean, my first instinct was, is it only blue states where this is being piloted? But there are like Ohio, Oklahoma, Texas, Arizona, like there are other places with different politics that this has also been piloted in. So it doesn't seem like on the surface, at least, that it is, you know, political retribution or anything like that motivating this.
0: No, it doesn't. It doesn't seem like that. You would think that with the Republican strongholds that are included in this program, that Congress would be able to at least put a stop on it or at least amend it. But that hasn't been the case so far.
1: So tell me about your conversations with medical professionals about all of this. What are they seeing in the first 5 months of the Wiser AI review of Medicare procedures pilot program?
0: So they're seeing a lot of delays. And the one thing that this program promised was that because we're using AI, it's only going to take 1 to 3 days to sort through and approve or deny these claims. And what they're seeing is, in fact, that these claims that were approved or denied before the program started in 1 to 3 days are now taking 15 to 20 days. At least that's in the case of the four hospitals that are involved with UW Medicine. And then statewide, we're still waiting for an official survey. So this is kind of anecdotal, but the Washington State Hospital Association did a kind of call out to see how people were doing. And 16 Washington hospitals responded that the delays for prior authorization had gone from 2 weeks to 6 to 8 weeks. So more than doubled and sometimes more than four times the wait for approvals. So I think that physicians are frustrated because, I mean, they're the ones who are making these requests, right? It's not like a patient is saying, I really want this, cervical steroid injection, right? It's part of the larger procedure that's being planned and being scheduled. And then they're running into these paperwork delays. So hospitals, which are, as you probably know, are already stretched thin in terms of their resources at the moment, are having to hire more people to deal with the paperwork that's involved in this process. It's like another middleman has been put into the medical procedure process.
1: Yeah, Beth Zabrowski spoke to that issue for your reporting. She is with the Hospital Association. We have a clip of that here.
2: There's already a shortage of workforce. It's already hard to get into the doctor. Like, having this additional barrier for our senior population is really a challenge.
1: Yeah, we all know that it's already hard to get into the doctor's office, right? I have big, long wait times for all kinds of specialists that I want to go see and things like that. What are the concerns specifically for the older population on Medicare that you heard from these healthcare providers?
0: I think that everything is kind of more extreme or exaggerated with that population. I mean, there was a case, at least one case, in terms of those lawsuits against Medicare Advantage with the use of these systems, that someone died while they were trying to appeal their claim denial. So that's the ultimate cost, I guess, is that people could be denied care, delayed care, and could have worse outcomes as a result of this. I know that in the case of people who are living with pain, like the Seattle Times did a great story by Jessica Fu about a person who had very bad back pain. The hospital officials told me, you know, when you aren't able to get these this pain relief that also opens people up to using opioids potentially, you know, to try to relieve the pain. And there's a lot of, you know, fears of addiction. So it's really, there's a lot of concern for Washington State seniors in terms of what's happening with this program.
1: So this program in Washington is being run by a contractor called Vertix Health. Can you tell me more about them and also what you heard back when you reached out to them?
0: I'm very suspicious that what I heard back was AI generated, just to put that out there. But
1: why do you think that? You just because of the way the statement was written?
0: Because of the way the statement was written, it didn't feel like a real specific response. It just felt like something that was boilerplate. So
1: yeah,
0: sometimes
1: PR responses are boilerplate. To be fair,
0: that's true. And the thing about Vertex is that it's really a hard company to research. That's one of the things I would like to follow up on, is to find out more about the company. It's a coding company that's based in Arizona. They've done work in the area of working with Medicare Advantage insurers on coding, which is kind of ironic, because that's one of the things that the federal government complained about in that roundtable discussion, is the use of coding to increase the cost for Medicare, because a lot of the times they add codes to make people seem sicker than they are to get insurers reimbursed at higher rates. So, but maybe that means that this company knows what to look for. I don't know. It's hard to say, because we didn't get a lot of response and reaction to the company, or from the company, I should say.
1: So the statement that you got says, as with any pilot program, the implementation of prior authorization has presented challenges that have tested existing provider workflows to ensure patients receive the best care. That's a statement to KUOW. Stephen Howey, the reporter on this story, who I'm talking to right now on Soundside. You're listening to Soundside on KUOW. So technically, the WISER program requires that every claim denied by AI is reviewed by a medical professional, so by a human. But it sounds like the people you spoke to for this story are suspicious that perhaps that is not always happening. Can you talk more about that?
0: Yeah. The Washington State Medical Association told me that doctors were wondering whether these denials were made by humans, because they were so, they had no justification for why they were being denied. It just seemed like it was more likely by a robot.
1: And not getting the kind of review that was supposed to come from a human provider.
0: Exactly, yes.
1: So you also reported that Democratic lawmakers in Washington are really fired up about this. They're pushing back on the WISER pilot program. We have a little bit of that from Representative Susan Del Bene here.
3: This now means that people's care is being delayed or denied, and without really any clear guidelines. And so it has been hard for folks across our state, and hard for the medical community, who are used to trying to provide timely care, now being subject to prior authorization without clear rules.
1: A number of other lawmakers sent statements or have spoken on this. Senators Maureen Cantwell are really upset about the program, want to end it. So at this point in Congress, Democrats have introduced this Congressional Review Act to repeal the program. Where does that stand?
0: There's a lot of force behind it, and they only need a majority. But so far, they've only got Democrats supporting it. And like we mentioned earlier, there are some Republican strongholds where this is taking effect. So they're hoping to get some Republican support. But we haven't seen any so far.
1: And what's next at this point for WISER?
0: Well, the hope among Washington State physicians is that things improve. The Vertex company did hold a meeting with state physicians last week, and 185 people showed up. They were supposed to get to the questions, and the organizers kept saying, you know, we're seeing all these questions, we're going to get to them at the end, and then they didn't. So I think that the fear is this lack of transparency that's kind of been involved in this and a part of it from the beginning is going to continue. And I think that doctors and hospitals are just trying to figure out how we work with this, and lawmakers are trying to figure out how do we get rid of this program so it's not doesn't become part of Medicare permanently.
1: Stephen Howie is a senior online editor and reporter at KUOW. His most recent story is called Washington Seniors Face Denied Delayed Care Under AI Medicare Review Program. That program is called WISER. Stephen, thank you so much.
0: Thank you. Thanks, Libby.
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5: Lows lower to mid-50s tonight, partly to mostly cloudy, chance of rain after midnight. Thursday, high around 70, mostly cloudy, with a chance of rain in the morning, mostly sunny in the afternoon.
6: Hello, I'm Neil Kirksall.
7: And I'm Chris Howden. Coming up on As It Happens...
6: Fee agent, once again, U.S. President Donald Trump is talking tariffs, and once again, he's throwing around a favorite taunt about Canada. But a Quebec negotiator behind the scenes at international trade talks tells us that so far, the bluster feels like a bluff.
7: And no one could duet like he could duet. A longtime collaborator remembers her friend, the Grammy-winning R&B artist Peebo Bryson, whose powerful voice got to the heart of some of Disney's best-loved songs.
6: Those stories and more coming up for you on the Wednesday edition of As It Happens.

0: from his 1978 album Crosswinds, Peebo Bryson with I'm So Into You.
1: We're going to take a short break now. When we return...
0: Plot twister. A Manitoba woman describes the terrifying moment a tornado touched down near her home and how she rode out the storm. Stay tuned. I'm Chris Howden.
1: And I'm Neil Kirksall.

0: Time Out magazine has compiled a list of what its editors say are the 14 best burgers in the world right now. Number one is a place in Tokyo called Smash Things, which serves an extremely thin Japanese Wagyu beef patty on a milk bun. Number two is in Cape Town, a hefty patty, also Wagyu beef with Wagyu-infused caramelized onions. Three is a place in Madrid. Four is in London. Six is in Paris. But number five is from a little spot in Montreal called Casse-croûte Mange dans mon hood. The Happy Ending Burger, which is a multi-patty affair with all the fixings on a brioche bun. Frankly, it is not pretty. It's not a beauty contest. Michel Lim is the creator of the Happy Ending Burger, and he had no idea he'd be on the list.
1: We really didn't expect this at all. The lineups are pretty crazy, and we were just adapting to a whole new reality. Our restaurant was already pretty busy, and it's just now it's, yeah, the lineups are insane.
2: How long are people waiting these days?
1: Like now, they can wait at least 45 minutes to an hour just to get their order. So it's, we always serve double smash cheeseburgers. And yeah, I think the particularity of our burger is that we grind our meat in-house. It's a special blend. It's a secret blend. Actually, you know, I was eating a steak during the year where I was doing the test, and I was trying to find my signature seasoning, and I tried like paprika, smoked paprika, garlic powder, onion powder, different types of peppers, and at the end of the day, I had a steak, and I was like, I think this is it. Steak shines when you put salt and pepper on it, and that's it. So you don't get distracted by any other things. And I think that's where we're going with Mange dans mon hood. We didn't try to reinvent the wheel. We just wanted to do something classic that's going to be timeless. I personally enjoy a burger when it's not like you're not wearing half of it on your shirt, or, you know, it's not dripping all over. So just wrapping it in a certain way,
2: yeah,
1: having, you know, just the right amount of toppings, a burger should be easy to eat.
0: Michel Lim speaking with the CBC's Sean Henry, host of Daybreak Montreal.
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5: 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I'm Bill O'Grady.
6: From WHYY in Philadelphia, this is The Pulse. I'm Mike and Scott. Psychology professor Eric Zillmer posed a challenge to his students. Tell me about your happy places, where you feel good and content. He got a huge list in response. Over 200 different places, ranging from parks to museums, coffee shops, and bakeries. But these places had some things in common.
7: Access, safety, there's usually food and drink involved. It's usually outside. You can kind of like hang out on your own terms.
6: Eric says there is a bigger lesson in this exercise.
7: Happiness comes in small sizes. Go outside more, be more social, live in the moment, keep things simple.
6: On today's show, we'll talk about happiness, how we can engineer more of it into our lives, and how we can actually notice it when it happens. First, the news.
8: Live from NPR News in Washington, I'm Dan Ronan. Acting Attorney General Todd Blanche is President Trump's pick to be the nation's next Attorney General. At a White House event Wednesday night, the president said he intends to nominate Blanche Thursday. Before joining the Justice Department, Blanche was Trump's personal attorney and was elevated to the acting role after the president fired Pam Bondi this spring. Democrats have been critical of Blanche's performance as the nation's top law enforcement official. Four House Republicans joined every Democrat Wednesday to pass for the first time a war powers resolution that would halt U.S. military action in Iran. House Speaker Mike Johnson had tried to prevent an outcome that would show mounting opposition to the war. New York Congressman Gregory Meeks is the ranking Democrat on the House Foreign Affairs Committee. He says President Trump has failed to explain the war to the American people.
9: They still have an Ayatollah, just he's younger. They still have weapons. And the Strait of Hormuz is closed.
8: If the measure ever gets to President Trump's desk, he would likely reject it and veto it. Secretary of State Marco Rubio has wrapped up 2 days of congressional hearings. Protesters shouted Free Palestine, and one senator pressed Rubio about Israeli violence in the West Bank. NPR's Michelle Kellerman reports.
10: Oregon Democrat Jeff Merkley is sounding the alarm about Jewish settlers attacking Palestinians in the West Bank, saying they're trying to separate Palestinian villagers from their farms and sources of water. Secretary Rubio tells the senator that he's raised concerns about this repeatedly with the Israeli government.
11: And it's already a tinderbox over there. The last thing we need is to throw one more match into that fire. And that's the point we've made to them repeatedly on the West Bank.
12: I appreciate you making that point, and I encourage us to press that very hard because it's a very unjust situation.
10: Senator Merkley says the U.S. should also press Israel to allow international journalists into Gaza. Michelle Kellerman, NPR News, the State Department.
8: New Jersey's Governor Mike Lee Sherrill is struggling to manage fierce outcry over how the state police handled protesters over the weekend outside of an ICE facility. Michael Sewell Warren of member station WNYC reports.
13: Governor Sherrill says New Jersey's Attorney General will look into possible incidents of state police brutality against protesters in Newark. Sherrill fielded calls on WNYC Wednesday from people who said they'd been harmed when state troopers cleared protesters from the area around the Delaney Hall ICE Detention Center.
14: If there were incidences like that, the Attorney General will be looking into that.
13: The governor says state police were deployed to lower tensions after the Trump administration threatened to surge ICE into the Garden State last week. For NPR News, I'm Michael Saul Warren in Montclair.
8: Stocks closed lower. This is NPR. The race for the two top spots in California's jungle primary for governor remains too close to call. Republican Steve Hilton has a narrow lead over the Democrat Xavier Becerra. Under California's primary system, the two top candidates, regardless of political party, advanced to the general election in November. Becerra is a former attorney general of California and also served in the Biden administration as health secretary. Hilton is a former Fox News commentator. NASA is officially ending one of the Mars missions, as Joe Palca reports. The space agency lost contact with a probe called MAVEN more than 6 months ago.
15: MAVEN is an acronym for Mars Atmosphere and Volatile Evolution. The probe's mission was to help scientists understand why the Martian atmosphere has largely disappeared over the last 3 to 4 billion years, a change that turned the planet into the dry, cold place it is today. The spacecraft has been collecting data and sending it to Earth since it went into orbit around Mars more than a decade ago. But last December, a brief radio signal indicated the craft had suddenly started spinning out of control. That meant it was no longer able to point its solar panels towards the sun, and that meant the batteries went dead, making the probe inoperable. For NPR News, I'm Joe Palca.
8: The New York Knicks Wednesday night won the first game in the NBA Finals with a strong fourth quarter effort to beat the San Antonio Spurs on their home court in Texas. The final score, New York 105, San Antonio 95. Game two is Friday night in San Antonio. This is NPR News.
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6: This is The Pulse, stories about the people and places at the heart of health and science. I'm Mike and Scott. Psychologist Eric Zillmer spent many years of his career studying abnormal behavior and psychopathology, and then he decided to pivot.
18: I thought, you know, why don't you just flip the switch and study what's right with people, not what's wrong with people?
6: Eric wanted to devote his time and energy to figuring out what makes people happy and what happiness means.
18: What is it? Is it a way of life? Is it within grasp? Is it something that you can live at or can you only visit? Is it more like a journey or a direction or is it a destination?
6: He decided to offer a class on happiness at Drexel University in Philadelphia.
18: I was afraid it wouldn't fill, but it filled within 5 minutes and there was a waiting list of 70 people.
6: Eric directs the Happiness Lab at Drexel, and last year he gave his students a special assignment. Find places that make you happy, right here in Philadelphia. The feedback was overwhelming. The students came back with almost 250 responses, which Eric's team curated into a map of the 28 happiest places in the city, a happiness map.
18: And many of them are pocket parks, some of them are very well-known squares. And many of them had, like, sweet spots, you know. Apparently 20-year-olds love to hang out where you can get, like, a bubble tea or some dessert. You know, I didn't know that about my students. But many of them also were kind of like secrets. I didn't know about them.
6: These happy places had some things in common.
18: Access, safety, there's usually food and drink involved. It's usually outside. You can kind of like hang out on your own terms. And maybe even there is a moment of enlightenment where you feel that you're part of something bigger than yourself. You know, the highest level of happiness, almost spiritual, really, or it is spiritual.
6: One of the places on the happiness map is right near my office, a small park called Franklin Square. I walk through it every morning on my way to work. Franklin Square has a lot of beautiful old trees. There are benches you can sit on, a carousel, a playground, a mini golf place, a fountain in the middle. And every morning when I walk through here, this is what I love. There is a group of Asian ladies in matching tracksuits and they dance together. They kind of do this choreographed line dancing movement. And when I see them, it just puts me in a good mood. So I wasn't surprised to see this park on Eric's list.
19: Makes me want to dance.
6: The happiness map attracted international attention. Eric thinks it's because it speaks to an appealing idea.
18: Happiness is much closer than you think.
6: It's closer and easier to attain than we often believe.
18: Happiness comes in small sizes.

0: go outside more, be more social, live in the moment, keep things simple.
1: So what are some things we can do to experience more happiness, to engineer our lives to feel more content, fulfilled, and at ease? On this episode, finding happiness and how we can experience more of it every day. To get started, let's hear more from Eric Zillmer about those happy places his students identified.
0: Most of them are outside. And, you know, people are not happy when things aren't beautiful around them. And the Danish people, they call it hygge. Hygge means sort of like a headquarters spot where you feel content and happy and you have control of your environment. Like, it could be a corner in your home. It could be outside on your balcony. They do a great job with that, and we should learn from that. And many of these happiness places are like that. They feel comfy. People are free. Nobody's being told to move on. There's places where people bring food to or eat, and they also bring friends. And so when you take a picture of it, it's usually a serene place. It's usually outside, and you see people eating and communicating with each other, or they're just sitting there contemplating. So it has this peaceful presence. So this beauty is an important part, because even when, if you don't live in a beautiful place, you can make your own apartment beautiful, or you can make a bookshelf beautiful. You can spruce up your office. You can spruce up your studio. You can make things look beautiful. It has an amazing effect on people. All the happiest places in the world are beautiful, you know? So people find places they feel comfortable with and they can get to.
1: There also seems to be this element of being alone together, you know, where you can sit there, but you're not lonely, you're surrounded by others. That is important to people.
0: Alone together. I like that term. Okay, I'm going to give you credit for that. Thank you. That's exactly what we're talking about. You can see it everywhere. I just mentioned cafes. You're alone together. When I built a recreation center, 47,000 square feet for my students at Drexel, we had this amazing architectural firm, and every room was transparent. So you wouldn't be together, but you could see each other. People go to a gym to work out, but they socialize in a way. They're alone together, or they go with a friend.
1: One of the themes that emerged from the happiness map was this feeling of being part of something bigger. Why is that so important to happiness?
0: Yeah, it's a good question. Because happiness could be a stroll in the park, but just think about it. You're walking in the park, and then you see some people doing some dance or some yoga, and you think about, what are they doing? Well, now they're doing something together, right? They're doing physical activity, they're outside, and maybe it's somewhat spiritual. They're feeling in touch with their bodies. And when you look at, again, the happiest countries, or when you ask people, why are you happy? They typically have something larger in their life, meaning it could be spiritual, it could be religious. And when people are doing something that is larger than themselves, it could be just through gratitude, helping neighbors in the community, helping neighbors in your home, or it could be being part of a cultural organization where you're building something that is much bigger than you. They report feeling connected and grounded in their lives, and they report being much happier and healthier. And this is true for people who have illnesses, or people who have challenges, or people who are healthy. It just works across everything. When you're doing things together and you're tapping into something that's larger, the end effect would be that you feel more comfortable with yourself. But you can put yourself into position more often than not to accomplish that.
1: Is there an element that you can design to some degree your own happiness? Of course, you know, there are things that happen in our lives that make us less happy or more happy. But to some degree, it sounds to me like you're giving them a bit of a roadmap.
0: Totally.
1: To find ingredients.
0: Yes, I believe in that. I think happiness is within grasp. And one thing you can do, which I think is really fun and interesting, Mike, is to reverse engineer it, to look at people who are happy. Because happiness is not only a personal journey. Global happiness and global well-being has never been studied more than now, partly because people are interested in it. They want to leave the good life. They don't just want to work. They want to also have, you know, a meaningful life at home. Where's your third place? What else do you do besides work and family? And because we have supercomputers, we can crunch large data. And for the first time, we can really look at the profile of what countries look like. And then you go like, well, what do those countries do well? Could we take some of their lifestyle habits and bring them back into our own home? Instead of going to a country and bringing a vase back home, can we bring a lifestyle change back home? And I challenge my students and really people around me to do exactly that. I think it is within grasp.
1: So what are some of the steps? What are some of the habits that we can borrow from other people, other countries?
0: Well, you know, it's pretty easy. I mean, just think about where you go on vacation. Where do you go?
1: I go to Germany.
0: Yeah, you usually visit family.
1: Yes.
0: Well, time with family, right? The happiest families and happiest people in the world, they do things together. They find ways to sit with each other. The men of Sardinia, which is an island in Italy, they live the longest. So I took my motorcycle when I was young, and I drove through that island, and it's remarkably beautiful, which is another happiness principle, beauty. But the men stick together. I remember driving through these little towns, and they have all chairs outside on the road, on the market square. And back when I was 20, I'm going like, I don't want to be like them. But now that I'm older, I'm going like, I hope they have a chair for me reserved, because I'd love to sit there and age with them together. They stick together as a group. It's truly amazing. The same thing with women in Okinawa. I was born in Japan, so I have a special relationship to Japan. I feel because I live there, maybe I should incorporate some Eastern philosophy into my work. And the women of Okinawa, you can never find one alone. They're always together in groups, in couples, or three or four. They watch out for each other from birth to when they pass away. It must be a wonderful feeling. So that's one thing you can learn by doing that. You know, what else do people do on vacation? They go outside. They don't sit in their hotel room. People who live the longest on this planet, they spend a lot of time outside. And that would be the first thing I would say, like, go outside, get some fresh air. Finland has been forever now the number one happiest country in the world. And Iceland is number two, and Denmark is number three. They're very wealthy societies. They do a lot of things right. It's cold there. They say there's no cold weather. There's just bad clothes. They go outside. They go cross-country skiing. They play ice hockey. They go snowmobiling. You go outside, you'll feel happier. So you can take some of these things that people do on a vacation and reverse engineer them back to our country and say, like, what makes you happy? So you can learn a lot and reverse engineer them. And not that we're doing anything really wrong in America. We've just developed into a certain direction, and we need to, you know, go back and pursue happiness.
1: Eric Zillmer is a professor of psychology at Drexel University in Philadelphia, where he directs the Happiness Lab. We'll hear more of our conversation in a little bit. I like this idea of engineering happiness into our lives, visiting happy spaces, spending time outside, stuff you can do each day to feel happier. The whole Pulse team got into this idea. We talked about different things we could try. And Pulse producer Nicole Curry says an idea popped into her head, serendipity. So Nicole, why serendipity? What's the connection with happiness?
2: Well, I feel like serendipity is kind of that moment where everything falls into place. It feels like a surprise, but it's a good surprise and you weren't looking for it. And it just kind of lifts my mood. And the word joy comes to mind. Very joyful.
1: So you were looking for a way to bring more serendipity into your life, which sounds a little bit counterintuitive, I guess, right? But you found an expert to help you.
2: Yeah, apparently there is a way. So I reached out to Harvard University neuroscientist Matt Johnson.
3: So I think serendipity is one of those experiences that all of us kind of hold in very high regard. I think we recognize it intuitively. Many of us have had direct experience with it. And at the same time, it feels very ephemeral and almost impossible to define.
2: But there is a working definition for what an experience must include to be serendipitous, sort of the nuts and bolts. Matt said there are three parts. The first two are easy. It's to have a one, pleasurable, and two, surprising experience. But he says the third part is what makes the difference.
3: Serendipity is a meaningful experience, right? We ascribe meaning to it. It's not just about maximizing pleasure. There's an element where it holds significance for us.
2: And that part is idiosyncratic.
3: Let's say you see this person that you have, you know, feelings for, and you see them at the gym, right? And maybe you were just listening to Aphex Twin in the car, and then they have an Aphex Twin shirt on at the gym. And so if we're in a certain state of mind, right, that's enjoyable. You're seeing this person, it's surprising, and there's this kind of interesting connection there. And so some people of a certain mind, and I'm sure there's some individual differences there, are going to ascribe incredible meaning to that, right? Like, this is a sign. Like, what are the chances? I was just listening to Aphex Twin, and they have an Aphex Twin shirt on. You know, there's no other explanation. There must be some sort of meaning there.
1: So what did Matt tell you about things you could do to experience more serendipity in your life?
2: So his advice was really simple. First, I needed to put myself in a different environment, take a different route home from work, go to a workshop I've been wanting to go to. Secondly, I needed to direct my attention to the world around me. Be aware, notice things and potential connections.
1: So don't just like focus on the task at hand, like I need to go to work or I need to go here or there, but just sort of look up.
2: Yes, just being more open to things in like a big picture way. And the last thing Matt suggested was to follow what he calls our inner nudge. And I think of it like that intuitive drive, you know, maybe you should turn down this street or maybe you should walk in here. So he said to pay attention to those things.
1: Okay, so you decided to give this a try. It was a Saturday in December. You recorded everything that happened. So let's take a listen.
2: So Matt told me I should have a beginning point, a place to start. So my genius idea was to start the day with a morning cycling class. I always tell myself to go to one, but I end up going to the regular gym. But my day started off with a glitch.
4: Okay, so it's Saturday morning and I overslept.
2: I booked the cycling class for 10 a.m. It was now 10:15.
4: I'm panicking a little bit. I'm not going to make it to the cycling class.
2: In this moment, I'm thinking that I've ruined the experiment before it ever had a chance. And now I'm scrambling to find a new kickoff point.
4: It's also raining outside, and I'm also worried that I won't find much to do. I mean, what serendipitous moments will I find myself in when it looks so dreary outside? It doesn't seem like... I'm nervous that this is going to be a bad day.
2: So I decide to take a breather and get some coffee. I drive to a coffee shop I don't usually go to.
5: Can I do a 12-ounce iced coffee with vanilla?
2: And that's when it happens. I see these sun-dried tomato egg bites.
5: Can I do the sun-dried tomato?
2: A barista raved about these egg bites when I was here about a year ago, and I never got around to trying them until now. Maybe this is my first serendipitous moment of the day.
5: So that was interesting. I don't know if this is serendipity, but I feel a bit more confident about how the rest of the day is going to go. So now that I've had my coffee, I have an idea. I have been living in Philadelphia for like 7 years now, and I have never owned a library card.
2: I usually buy my books, but more recently, my friends have suggested I get a library card.
5: Okay, I am walking to the library. It has stopped raining, which is good.
2: I get to the library and I'm already thinking of what may happen. Maybe I'll run into an old friend that I haven't seen in a while. Maybe I'll find a book that will introduce me to a new idea. I apply for my card and I head to the books. Minutes pass. I go from mythology to philosophy. I find a book about hugs.
4: What is a hug? Hugs are life. Hugs are love. Hugs are how I love life.
2: Interesting and different, but that's about it. I go from cooking to magazines to history to fiction, and nothing is standing out to me. And truthfully, I'm feeling overwhelmed, so I leave. I walk further down the street and I find a bunch of clothing racks outside of a shop. It's a thrift store and I love thrifting. I knock on the door, I meet the owner, and she's super cool. We talk for about 10 minutes, but nothing serendipitous happens. I leave, and that overwhelming feeling returns.
4: Okay, so it's almost 1 o'clock, and I am walking back home because I kind of don't know what else to do. But feeling like I'm taking this experiment like way too seriously.
1: So you went back home, and it sounds like you felt like this was a total failure.
2: I did. I was really frustrated. I was like, why isn't anything happening? But when I got home, I did realize that I was maybe chasing the egg bite moment. I kind of wanted that experience again, so I kept searching for it and searching for it.
1: You were trying to make this happen.
2: Yeah.
1: Okay. So you ended up calling Matt back. You told him what happened. What was his advice?
2: So the first thing he said was my mood, getting more and more frustrated, was probably unhelpful.
3: That's one of the things that will be counterproductive is if we're hard on ourselves and we get that kind of negative chatter happening, which we're all prone to, that puts us into the detailed focus.
2: That is the narrow focus that we don't want to be in. We want to be open. I also told him that taking out my phone to record myself put a lot of pressure on me.
1: Mm-hmm.
2: And I was thinking that for my second attempt that I should leave the phone out of it. But he challenged me to still record myself, but differently. He said to not talk about what I'm actually doing, but instead talk about what I'm thinking.
3: Like more about kind of narrating your inner monologue as opposed to like bringing the listener on the journey with you.
2: Basically, I would be documenting my thoughts as they pass. And Matt said this would keep me present in the moment.
1: So how did things go when you tried this again?
2: The day before the experiment, I found a bookmark while cleaning. It was from a used bookstore in the city. I had only been there once with a friend. In the morning, I Googled them, and I read that I could trade in books I no longer wanted for store credit. I have a lot of health and science books that I've been holding on to. So that is how I started my day.
4: How many books can I fit in a bag? I don't want to bring two bags because I don't want to be lugging that around. I kind of like that book. Okay.
2: After some tough decisions, I move on to breakfast.
4: Oh, look at that. It's an avocado that's ripe. I just got these avocados and they were so hard, but things are just falling in line. That's not serendipity though.
2: I end up taking the late morning train to get downtown. That's where the bookstore is. Well, about 8 blocks away from my stop. It's a 15-minute walk and it's actually nice outside.
4: The city looks so, like, peaceful. Oh my God, it's so quiet. Market Street is so quiet.
2: I'm walking down Market Street in Philadelphia and just recording my thoughts. I notice a mural that I've never taken a good look at. A woman walks by with a beautiful crimson red beret. Then I see a store to my left. It's a Tibetan gift shop. The door is wide open on a pretty cold January day. And I seriously cannot tell you why, but I decide to walk in.
4: I don't really need anything in here.
2: It smells great in here. There are candles, gemstones, sound bowls.
4: Ooh, these earrings. Oh my gosh.
2: Soon, the owner of the store comes to greet me. And suddenly, I remember something. Last summer, I walked into a similar store with my friend. It was also Tibetan owned. And I saw these beautiful earrings, royal blue, forming a symbol. The owner caught me looking and told me that it was the Tibetan Buddhist Om symbol. And then he told me more about the Buddhist mantra, Om Mani Padme Hum, which means hail the jewel in the lotus. It signifies the journey to enlightenment and compassion. And this made me like the earrings even more. I told myself and him that I would go back for those earrings, but when I did, they had been sold. So now, in this new store, I decide to look for another chance. I describe the earrings to the owner to see if he has something like that. He does. He shows me two. The first is a wooden pair that he says sells very often, but the second pair almost looked like the earrings I had missed out on before. They were just red. So I politely decline the wooden pair.
4: I like the red, these ones, yeah.
2: I leave the store feeling good. Not ecstatic, but content.
4: What I find really interesting right now is, like, I think I feel like a sort of like a gentle joy. Like, it's so hard to explain, but finding the earrings was great. Like, but I'm noticing I'm not like leaping for joy. Like, it's not a huge shock, but it's good enough for me that, like, I really, the earrings I found in the summertime were so beautiful, and I felt like it really sucked that I didn't buy them immediately and that someone else got them. And so to find like them again, I don't know, it's a special kind of happiness.
2: I head to the bookstore, the one I originally set out to visit. I trade in my books and start browsing, and it happens again.
4: Oh, get out, the seven basic plots.
2: I rediscover a book I wanted to read almost a year ago about the seven common story structures across fictional stories. Think Voyage and Return or Overcoming the Monster. This was something I geeked out on when I studied film in undergrad. Last year, I wondered if it was possible to come up with a new story structure. Pretty nerdy. So I was going to read this book, but then I forgot all about it, and now I'm looking at it again.
4: I'm going to hold on to this. This book is huge, but I know I was interested in it a long time ago. Don't really know if I'm going to actually read it.
2: I don't even know if I'm going to buy it. Just finding the book after all this time was pleasant enough. It was nice to be reminded of some interests that had fallen by the wayside.
4: What else is up here?
1: It sounds like you had a good day and you actually had some serendipitous things happen to you.
2: Yeah, so I ended my day after the bookstore, and it's funny because when I was walking back to the train, I was sort of smiling to myself, and I knew I probably looked crazy in public, but I couldn't like wipe the smile. Like, I was just, I don't know, I was just happy. Like, it was a very gentle happiness, and it felt almost like a secret, like only I would know why these things meant so much. So it was a nice day.
1: What were your takeaways from trying this out?
2: So a few things. When I usually go out, I'm going to a specific place or an event, and I kind of put my eggs all in that one basket of whether I'm going to have a good time or not. And with this experiment, I was just wandering around the city, and I still found these serendipitous moments, which I enjoyed. And I also learned that for some of these moments, I was looking for something else, and I failed at finding that, but I didn't let it ruin my mood. I just kept moseying on, and then eventually I would find something that was surprising and, you know, brought joy. So I learned that it's important to keep going and not get hung up on failure. And I think that's what I was doing the first day of the experiment. You know, I went to the library and I thought, it's going to be here. And then it wasn't. And I was annoyed. So just keep going and be open with what the day may bring you.
1: Right. So if one thing doesn't work out, there's still a whole day of opportunities ahead of you.
2: So many opportunities. Like the serendipitous moments I had on the second day, that was, what, two moments out of several moments that weren't serendipitous. Like there was a lot of failure. I just kept going.
1: Thank you, Nicole.
2: Thank you, Mikan.
1: That was Pulse producer Nicole Curry reporting on her quest to find serendipity. We're talking about engineering happiness and how we can bring more joy into our lives. Coming up, the miracle of being present in this moment.
0: Being in the present is worth gold. That's where happiness occurs.
1: And some advice on flourishing. That's still to come on The Pulse.
6: 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President Trump and Israel Prime Minister Netanyahu are at odds over Israel's continued attacks on Lebanon. Israel has seized land there, in Gaza, and in Syria in service of something called Greater Israel, and they may not be finished yet. That story in depth tomorrow evening at 6.
7: Mahmoud Khalil was detained by ICE and held for 104 days over campus protests for Palestinian rights. It's been nearly a year since his release, and the Trump administration wants him back in detention.
8: The government is relentless in targeting me, still using every road and alleyway it can find to punish me.
7: He's taken his case to the Supreme Court. 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
1: This is The Pulse. I'm Mike and Scott. We're talking about happiness and how we can experience more of it every day. Psychologist Eric Zillmer says a lot of factors contribute to feeling happier. Spending more time outside, being with other people, feeling like you're part of something bigger than yourself.
0: I think happiness is within grasp.
1: But still, less than half of Americans report feeling very satisfied with their lives, according to Gallup polls.
10: Does it surprise you that so many people report being so unhappy? You know, we have so many things. We have a lot more than other generations who came before us. On many measures, we're doing better than ever. But when you ask people, are you happy? So many say no.
0: I know. That's just, it's hard for me to hear. Part of the research that I'm doing is to change people's outlook, because you weren't born unhappy. You became unhappy. And when people say they're unhappy, they're not 100% unhappy. They're just focusing on some part of their life that they're unhappy about. So can I ask you to be 51% happy? You know, and optimism, this idea not of naive optimism, but that you think that any adversity in front of you, Mike, is just temporary, that you can overcome it. It's powerful. You know, we can move towards that. Of course, some people are just born more optimistic, but you can become more optimistic. You know, and this is an area in psychology we call positive psychology. It's science-based, it's evidence-based, it's peer-reviewed. You can teach people to become more optimistic. And we know that when you're saddled with a really tough diagnosis, that if you feel that you can overcome it, that you think it's temporary, even though it may be terminal, but in your own mind, you can manage it day to day, live in the present, be in the moment, which is another happiness principle. Not worry about the past, why do I have this, or the future down the road. But if you can just think about what do I need today to overcome this adversity, and that I'm the architect of this. It's very empowering, and it makes people live longer. The science shows you that you're going to be healthier.

0: and you're going to be happier.
1: How important is presence or being present for happiness? Younger people are reported to be unhappier than some older people. And I wonder sometimes about all of the devices that we use that kind of take us away from each other, from community, from feeling like we're part of something. So where do you see the importance of kind of being where you are?
0: Yeah, it's worth gold. Being in the present, that's the only place you can be happy. You can't live in the past and be happy. Nostalgia is an interesting concept. You know, it's kind of bittersweet sometimes. It's fun to look back and see what life was like, and maybe that gives you a good memory, but the happiest you can be is in the present. You have to learn how to be in the present. Just imagine being with your children or with your employees, and you're thinking about something else. Your children know, your employees know. You have to be present with them. Being in the present is worth gold. That's where happiness occurs. What we need to try to do, of course, you have to pay your checks and your mortgage. You have to think somewhat about your retirement, but you can't live there. Just visit there and come back to the present. People who are anxious, depressed, clinically anxious, they worry about the past. They are anxious about the future. And of course, it's hard to look at the future. You know, things maybe are not good. I don't know. But if you look at the present, you feel like you can navigate those. That's important. The devices you mentioned, I mean, our students and even we spend hours, you know, interacting with a TV screen, right? So it's important. Everybody knows this. It's important to have less of that. So I try to make my class be low tech. So technology-free time is super important. We like that. So when we read a book, we're in the moment. When we have a coffee with a friend, we're in the moment. When we walk in a park with a friend, we're in the moment. So we already know that. So we just have to navigate that a little bit and think about how can you do more of that.
1: If I wanted to design a happier life for myself starting tomorrow, what should I do? What are some things that I should do that are within grasp?
0: I love that question because that's really the purpose of the class, right? It's not just to teach some science or, hey, you know, a fun park we can go to and hang out. I mean, how can you be happier? It starts with yourself. That's the first thing. You have to take care of yourself first before you can take care of anything else. It starts with yourself to schedule your day, to take care of yourself. Sleep is a superpower. We all know it. The college students have the worst sleep schedules. To be physically active, move as much as you can. And so it starts with yourself. The second part would be to be, you know, cognitive healthy, to think about yourself a little more, you know, in positive terms. The next step would be emotional health. You know, the idea of when people have negative thoughts. In psychology, we have a very, very effective way of dealing that. We call it cognitive behavioral therapy. You identify a negative thought and you turn it into a positive thought. Most of our negative thoughts, Mike, are inaccurate. I'm not good at this. I'll never be good at this. You know, I failed. People are so critical with themselves. There's a focus on negativity in our country, and the most evidenced mental health issue is anxiety. And if you're happy, you can't be anxious. If you're moving towards happiness, taking care of yourself cognitively, physically, emotionally, and spiritually, you're moving away from unhappiness. They can't coexist. So right away, if you feel like you can be the architect of that, you're moving into that direction, you made a choice, you're moving away from it.
1: What are some things you do kind of religiously to stay happy? You have a list?
0: I have a list.
1: All right, good.
0: Because I give it to people because I think these things can be done right away. You can be more optimistic right away. Absolutely, right? Little things matter. So don't think that happiness is a big thing. Happiness comes in small sizes. Go outside more, be more social, live in the moment. Keep things simple. You know, happiness has been around for thousands of years. I mean, we haven't always made it complicated. Walking is the best exercise there is. Walk more. Every step you take is an investment in yourself. You can be outside. You can walk with friends. And then take on a plant. I mean, you can take on a pet.

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0: 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A conversation with Father Greg Boyle, a Jesuit priest in Los Angeles, about devoting the last 40 years to helping gang members rehabilitate themselves and what he's learned along the way. That's tomorrow evening at 10.
3: I'm Scott Tong. Another Supreme Court decision day. We are waiting for rulings on birthright citizenship, immigrants' TPS status, and President Trump's attempt to fire a Fed governor. And an update on a famous pair of bald eagles in D.C.
4: The male of this pair, I've known him for 10 years and watched him like face other kinds of struggles.
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0: Weather outlook for the Seattle area for tonight. Lows, lower to mid-50s, partly to mostly cloudy. Chance of rain after midnight. Thursday, high around 70, mostly cloudy with a chance of rain in the morning. Mostly sunny in the afternoon. Enjoy that while you can, by the way. Thursday night, mostly cloudy. Lows, lower 50s. Friday, highs down around 60 suddenly. Mostly cloudy. Chance of showers and a chance of thunderstorms, both in the afternoon. BBC World Service, not far away at 11.
6: This is The Pulse. I'm Mike and Scott. We're talking about happiness and how we can experience more of it every day. What do people wish they had done differently at the end of their lives?
7: You know, they all say, like, oh, I wish I would have worked less and I wish I would have put more attention into my relationships. And all the science lines up with that, right? They all say the same message, which is life is not a game you win. It's a garden you grow.
6: That's writer Daniel Coyle. He spent much of his career investigating what makes people really successful, like Navy SEALs, elite athletes, or top CEOs. But his latest book gets into a different topic. It's called Flourish, The Art of Building Meaning, Joy, and Fulfillment. He got interested in this when he was in his mid-50s. He had recently lost both of his parents, and he was feeling a lot of existential dread. And what was lacking in your life? I mean, a lot of things in your life were going really well. You had a great career, you're married, you have four daughters. So it seemed like lots of things had gone well for you. But what did you want? What were you missing?
7: You know, I think there's a thing that happens in modern life that is easy to overlook because we're in it, but things go so fast. Life was racing past. You know, when I buried my parents, you can't help but think that's going to be me really, really soon. And this idea that life is kind of built to speed us up and kind of make things a little hollow. The speed with which things were coming made things feel kind of hollow at that point.
6: Then he came across a quote by psychologist Barry Schwartz that really resonated with him.
7: People mistakenly think life is a treasure hunt, and it's not a treasure hunt. It's a treasure creation.
6: So how do you create this treasure? Daniel decided to spend time with people and communities that seem to be flourishing. How do you define flourishing?
7: It's joyful, meaningful growth shared. And the key word there is shared, I think, because there aren't any flourishing hermits. We need other people to bring out the best version of ourselves. This idea that all flourishing is mutual, I think, is a really powerful key to start to unlock the kind of rules and processes through which flourishing happens.
6: One place Daniel felt flourishing was happening is Homer, Alaska, a small

0: This is NPR News.
1: 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I'm Stephen Gomes. Thanks for being with us on this Thursday morning, June the 4th, 2 days to the weekend.
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1: Families and students around the region are getting ready for summer break. That means cities and local school districts are preparing to feed thousands of children during that time. The Monroe School District announced a summer food service program will fire up June 6th through August the 21st. Meanwhile, the free meal summer program in Tacoma will start feeding children June 22nd through the 28th of August. Seattle's summer food program for children 18 and younger begins June 24th and runs through August 18th. And the summer meals program in Everett will start June the 29th. All of the programs run through late August and are open to children 18 and younger.
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1: We'll have a chance of morning rain today, partly sunny, temps in the upper 60s. At 421, let's return to Morning Edition on KUOW.
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1: Their racial identity to white after settling in Chicago, journalist Susan Solney recognized the story. Her great-uncle Edward had done the same thing a century ago. On the next Fresh Air, what she discovered about his life and the secret that broke her family in half. Join us.
2: 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Boeing says it's gotten the all-clear from regulators to build more 737 MAX airplanes. The company says it completed an FAA review, which will now allow them to produce 47 planes a month, up from 42. CEO Kelly Ortberg says he expects Boeing to ramp up to the higher rate later this summer. It's expected to bring hundreds more jobs to the Boeing factory in Everett. That's where they plan to open a new North Line this summer, building 737s there for the first time, in addition to the main production line in Renton. The FAA's clearance marks another milestone in Boeing's recovery from the 2024 door plug blowout aboard a 737 MAX 9.
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2: Wednesday's weather, mostly cloudy, highs in the low 70s. At 4:51, time for Marketplace Morning Report on KUOW 94.9.
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4: From Marketplace, I'm Nancy Marshall-Genzer in Washington. SpaceX is set to go public next Friday, if all goes according to plan. The company is seeking a valuation of nearly $2 trillion. That would be the biggest initial public offering on record, and it would make CEO Elon Musk the world's first trillionaire. Marketplace's Nova Safo has more.
6: In an unusual move, SpaceX publicly announced the price it's seeking for its initial public offering, $135 per share. That would generate $75 billion for the company and value it at nearly $1.75 trillion, immediately making it one of the biggest publicly listed companies. That valuation is a bit higher than Facebook parent Meta, which last year brought in $200 billion in revenues and made $60 billion in profit. During that same time, SpaceX brought in less than $20 billion and lost $2.5 billion. The company is actually several in one, including X, once Twitter, an aerospace company, a satellite network provider, and a developer of artificial intelligence. Once public, Musk will hold more than 82% of the voting power in the company through stock ownership. I'm Nova Safo for Marketplace.
4: Let's do the numbers. The Dow, S&P, and NASDAQ futures are mixed in the 0.5% to 1.4% range, with the Dow future up 320 points. The 10-year Treasury yield is up at 4.46%.
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1: Hey, I'm Katie Campbell. Join me Thursday, July 16th at the Seattle Public Library for a conversation with author Patrick Hutchison. We'll talk about his memoir, Cabin, Off-the-Grid Adventures with a Clueless Craftsman, which chronicles his six-year journey renovating a rundown off-grid cabin in Washington's Cascade Mountains. 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
3: Good morning, everyone. It is 6:20. I'm Angela King with a look at some of your top stories today. Congress has passed a resolution to end the U.S. war with Iran, and four congressional Republicans joined Democrats in yesterday's vote. The measure now moves on to the Senate. We don't know yet, though, if the resolution has a legal weight to force the president to end combat operations. Seattle Mayor Katie Wilson is acknowledging that her plan to create 500 emergency shelter beds by the time World Cup play starts has fallen significantly short. Only 75 units have been set up so far, and she's now expecting to only have 300 ready by the end of the summer. A new pallet shelter village in Interbay is scheduled to host an open house this Sunday. This is KUOW News.

0: This isn't the first time this has been in New York. It did open, or a version of it opened, 12 years ago. Didn't have a long run, mixed reviews. Some people would say flop at the time.
1: That's a complete misnomer. You know, I never conflate commercial success or failure with excellence or inefficiency. You know, and it takes a while for a play to find its audience, to find its voice, to find itself.
0: But do you think it has found its groove now?
1: I do. I think it's it gets better every time we perform it.
2: Parts of the industrial economy will simply have to...
3: You may deny it is not so.
0: I guess it's kind of literal and symbolic. Like, would this play in some ways be the ship of your childhood?
1: It's the ship of my childhood. It's the ship of my life.
0: Hmm.
1: And, you know, there are so many parallels between building a ship and building a play. There are so many crafts and skills involved working in unison together, all having to point the ship in the right direction. I seem to be the captain of the ship now, and I'm very happy to be trying to point it in the right direction. Up.
0: Sting, what a pleasure. Thank you so much for coming into the studios to talk
1: to me. Thanks for listening. Please come to the show.
0: The show he's inviting you to is The Last Ship at New York's Metropolitan Opera. It runs June 9th through 14th.
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5: Ah, more Sting. Thank you so much, Greta Gomes, in charge of the board here on Morning Edition at KUOW 94.9 Seattle. Looks like we've got 53 degrees in Seattle right now. Expecting morning showers, spotty showers after that, and some sun breaks as well. Highs today right around 70 degrees, and it looks like all the westbound lanes on SR18 approaching the I-5 interchange in Federal Way still closed because of a deadly crash.
7: Live from NPR News in Washington, I'm Dave Mattingly. Four Republicans joined Democrats in the House yesterday to pass a war powers resolution. It directs President Trump to remove U.S. forces from hostilities with Iran, which began more than 3 months ago. Representative Catherine Clark of Massachusetts is the House Minority Whip.
8: It is a statement to the president, to the State Department, to the Department of Defense, that we need to end this war. We should never have been put in this position. The American people are paying the price for this war of choice by Donald Trump.
7: She was speaking to NPR's Morning Edition. The resolution now heads to the Senate. Even if it clears both chambers, President Trump would likely veto the resolution. The administration has previously questioned whether the War Powers Act is constitutional. The cost of gasoline in the U.S. continues to drop amid efforts to extend the ceasefire between the U.S. and Iran. AAA says regular is now averaging $4.24 a gallon. The price is down about 18 cents in the last week. It could take days before the final results of California's gubernatorial primary are known. Republican Steve Hilton continues to lead the vote count ahead of Democrats Javier Becerra and Tom Steyer. This is NPR News.
5: This is KUOW News. I'm Angela King. A heads up for drivers who use northbound I-5 north of downtown Seattle. Road crews are going to close all of the northbound lanes between I-90 and Northeast 45th Street tomorrow night through early Monday morning. They're removing the Revive I-5 work zone on the Ship Canal Bridge, so drivers won't have to deal with traffic jams in the area while the FIFA World Cup is in town. So drivers who use that stretch and the 520 exit need to figure out their alternate routes ahead of time. Now, once that weekend closure is over, the express lanes that have been served serving northbound traffic over the past several weeks will return to normal operations Monday morning. That means southbound I-5 express lane drivers will get some relief through July 10th before things switch back and the work zone on the Ship Canal Bridge return July 13th. Well, hundreds of local children are getting free tickets to see the World Cup in person. Local World Cup organizers got together with donors to buy 1,400 tickets for young people and their chaperones. 16-year-old Emmanuel Ayul is going to a match in July.
9: This is really a blessing on behalf of all the youngins and just children out here. Like, we're really thankful for the tickets.
5: Ayul plays on the soccer team of the Somali Youth Board, and he says soccer is not just a sport.
9: It's more of a lifestyle, you know, because if you want to play soccer, you have to be fit. To be fit, you have to, you know, hit the gym and you have to eat healthy and you can't be doing drugs and stuff.
5: Now, the free tickets cover all of the local matches and the children will get food vouchers to buy food at the stadium. 40 local organizations, including the Somali Youth Board, are in charge of deciding which children get the free tickets. This is KUOW News.
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1: Well, it looks like we're learning what might have caused a person to drive their car onto the tracks at the Mount Baker Light Rail Station this week. Axios is reporting the woman said she was only following GPS directions when she drove onto the second story platform Tuesday night. A Sound Transit spokesperson told the news outlet they're still trying to figure out how she was able to access the elevated rail corridor, adding the 70-year-old appeared to be confused but not intoxicated. The SPD, though, says she may have been experiencing a medical emergency at the time. It's 6:44.

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1: This is KUOW 94.9 Seattle. Republicans on Capitol Hill appear to be more willing to go against President Trump. We'll take a closer look at the case study in 19 minutes.
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1: 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The St. Petersburg International Economic Forum, Russia's answer to Davos, is opening up under the shadow of Ukrainian drone attacks and growing economic uncertainty. 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
1: Good morning, everyone. I'm Angela King. It's 7:20. Let's run through some of your top stories today. President Trump says he plans to formally nominate Acting Attorney General Todd Blanche to become the nation's full-time AG. Blanche took over the role after the president fired former AG Pam Bondi in April. But Blanche's nomination could face some hurdles. The Senate has to approve the move, and several Republicans took issue with the support for President Trump's $1.8 billion anti-weaponization fund. The city of Seattle is moving forward with a temporary ban on new data centers within the city limits, even as companies are looking to get new projects in the pipeline. A city council committee advanced the moratorium yesterday, but we've learned a Texas-based company has filed for permits to build a data center in downtown Seattle where the old Bed Bath & Beyond store used to stand on 6th Avenue. This is KUOW News.

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1: It's 7:43. SpaceX is heading for a massive public offering that could set records. More on that and the rest of your business news in 9 minutes.
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1: Well, don't be surprised if you see folks walking around with cocktails and other adult beverages in Seattle's Pike Place Market starting tomorrow. The market is launching its Sip and Savor pilot project. It'll be held on the weekends, Friday through Sundays, between noon and 5 through the Labor Day weekend. 23 businesses are participating in the program that market leaders say was designed to invite visitors to stay a little longer and savor the market while they shop. By the way, traffic will be limited in the area during those Sip and Savor weekends.
0: Good morning, I'm Steve Inskeep. The baseball season is full of highs and lows. Earlier this season, Los Angeles Angels outfielder Joe Adell had a high. Three times in one game, he caught a ball at or even over the wall, robbing the Seattle Mariners of three home runs. Tuesday against the Colorado Rockies, Adell had a low. He missed a fly ball, which bounced off his head and over the fence for a home run. Truly a heads-up play. It's Morning Edition.
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0: 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I'm Steve Inskeep.
7: And I'm Leila Fadel. Health officials in many states now have less power to fight disease outbreaks than they did during the COVID-19 pandemic. NPR health correspondent Rob Stein reports on the changes.
8: All the COVID lockdowns, school closures, mask mandates, and vaccine requirements left many Americans furious.
9: There's been such an enormous backlash from the COVID-19 pandemic right across America, particularly in red states.
8: Lawrence Gostin studies public health law at Georgetown University.
9: It's become, you know, part of our national lore of overreaching government.
8: The Trump administration has reined in the Centers for Disease Control and Prevention in part because of that backlash. But most public health powers are local, and since the pandemic, more than half of the states made changes to their authorities to respond to public health emergencies, including many that watered down their powers.
9: Taken all together, we're in a much weaker position post-COVID in handling a health emergency.
8: At least 15 new laws in states such as Alabama, Virginia, and Louisiana imposed restrictions on declaring official public health emergencies, declarations necessary to do things like muster disease fighters and clear away red tape. Dr. Georges Benjamin heads the American Public Health Association.
10: They have said, well, if you want to do this, you now need to come to the legislature to get it, or the legislature has the authority now to reverse it. Moving these authorities from a government official who has the legal responsibility for the health and well-being of the community to a committee to make a decision, I'm worried that many of the public health officials now have their hands tied.
8: Some states, including Kansas and Utah, have hamstrung key countermeasures, such as the authority to quarantine people who might have been infected with a dangerous pathogen or isolate people who are already sick. Some, like Florida, Texas, and Oklahoma, pulled back authorities to impose mask mandates. Others have limited vaccination requirements or restrictions on gatherings.
10: If you think about what that really means, it's like telling the police department that you can't arrest people, that you can't protect people when you know there's extreme weather happening.
8: At the same time, some state and local health departments have lost staff and funding, and some state and local health officials are more skittish about pulling the levers they have left. Some were harassed or threatened over COVID, and some who objected to the pandemic response are now in charge. Here's Lawrence Gostin again from Georgetown.
9: There are a lot of public health commissioners now who are not traditional public health people and who are much more MAHA or MAGA. And so I think all in all, you've got weakened authority, you've got weakened political backing, and you don't have traditional public health scientists at the head of state public health agencies.
8: Some people support some changes. James Hodge is a public health law professor at Arizona State University.
11: Anytime you're building a level of accountability into how we utilize some of the most restrictive public health measures in the United States, like social distancing measures, closures, quarantine, isolation, okay, fine. You want to impose some new accountability? I'm fine with that.
8: With a few hantavirus cases tied to the Dutch cruise ship still popping up, the Ebola crisis growing, and millions of international visitors arriving for the World Cup, the next domestic outbreak may be just one plane ride away, or already just around the corner. Rob Stein, NPR News.
7: It's Morning Edition from NPR News. I'm Leila Fadel.
0: And I'm Steve Inskeep.
1: And I'm Angela King. President Trump admits to calling Israeli Prime Minister Benjamin Netanyahu crazy during a tense and heated phone call. More on this in 19 minutes.
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1: 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In 18 minutes, we will bring you a preview of the Obama Presidential Center that opens later this month.
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1: Good morning, everyone. It's 8:20. I'm Angela King with a quick check of some of your top stories today. The U.S. House of Representatives has passed a resolution to end the U.S. war with Iran, and four congressional Republicans joined Democrats in yesterday's vote. It now moves on to the Senate. We don't know yet, though, if the resolution has legal weight to force the president to end combat operations. Seattle Mayor Katie Wilson is now acknowledging that her plan to create 500 emergency shelter beds by the time World Cup play starts has fallen significantly short. Only 75 units have been set up so far, and she's now expecting to only have 300 ready by the end of the summer. A new pallet shelter village in Interbay is scheduled to host an open house Sunday. This is KUOW News.
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0: Oh, wait, is my mic on? There we go. Okay. looks like we've got 54 degrees in Seattle right now. Expecting spotty showers this morning. Afternoon sun breaks with highs right around 70 degrees. By the way, more rain is in the forecast tomorrow.
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2: 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I'm Steve Inskeep.
3: And I'm Leila Fadel. Sting has reached the level of rock star status where he really needs no introduction. From his time as the frontman of The Police...

0: This isn't the first time this has been in New York. It did open, or a version of it opened, 12 years ago. Didn't have a long run, mixed reviews. Some people would say flop at the time.
1: That's a complete misnomer. You know, I never conflate commercial success or failure with excellence or inefficiency. You know, and it takes a while for a play to find its audience, to find its voice, to find itself.
0: But do you think it has found its groove now?
1: I do. I think it's it gets better every time we perform it.
2: Parts of the industrial economy will simply
0: I guess it's kind of literal and symbolic. Like, would this play in some ways be the ship of your childhood?
1: It's the ship of my childhood. It's the ship of my life.
0: Hmm.
1: And, you know, there are so many parallels between building a ship and building a play. There are so many crafts and skills involved working in unison together, all having to point the ship in the right direction. I seem to be the captain of the ship now, and very happy to be trying to point it in the right direction. Up.
0: Sting, what a pleasure. Thank you so much for coming into the studios to talk
1: to me. Thanks for listening. Please come to the show.
0: The show he's inviting you to is The Last Ship at New York's Metropolitan Opera. It runs June 9th through 14th.
3: The fishing boat set out upon the sea.
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4: 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Maryland Governor Wes Moore will join us in 15 minutes to talk about his administration's crackdown on dynamic pricing practices. 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
4: We've learned President Trump's former national security advisor, John Bolton, is expected to plead guilty to 18 counts of mishandling classified documents. The Associated Press, though, says he could avoid spending up to 5 years in prison under a plea agreement. It's 8:30.
6: Live from NPR News, I'm Lakshmi Singh. Israel and Lebanon are attempting to keep their newest ceasefire from collapsing. Their respective negotiators reached an agreement yesterday following 2 days of talks at the State Department. The truce could be a key opening to a U.S. peace deal with Iran, which supports the Hezbollah militants who've been fighting Israeli forces. But NPR's Greg Myrie says Hezbollah was not part of this week's talks.
7: Hezbollah is supposed to halt attacks, and its forces are supposed to leave southern Lebanon, according to the agreement. And yet Israel's defense minister, Israel Katz, has already said that for now, Israel will remain in Lebanese territory and continue its operational activity on the ground.
6: A Hezbollah official tells NPR the group has informed Lebanon's president it will not agree to the ceasefire unless Israeli forces leave southern Lebanon. President Trump says he plans to nominate Acting Attorney General Todd Blanche to stay on as the country's top law enforcement officer. Trump's Deputy Chief of Staff Dan Scavino posted a video last night of the announcement at a Rose Garden dinner.
8: I'm instructing Dan and everybody else that's involved in that very complicated process, which is going to go, I think, very quickly, that we are going to make him permanent attorney general.
6: Blanche used to be Trump's personal attorney. He represented the president in the New York hush money case that led to Trump's felony conviction. From Washington, this is NPR News.
4: This is KUOW News. I'm Angela King. A heads up for drivers who use northbound I-5 north of downtown Seattle. Road crews are going to close all of the northbound lanes between I-90 and Northeast 45th Street tomorrow night through early Monday morning. They're removing the Revive I-5 work zone on the Ship Canal Bridge, so drivers won't have to deal with traffic jams in the area while FIFA World Cup play is in town. So drivers who use that stretch and the 520 exit from northbound I-5 need to figure out their alternate routes ahead of time. Now, once the weekend closure is over, the express lanes that have been serving northbound traffic over the past several weeks will return to normal operations Monday morning. That means southbound I-5 drivers will get some relief through July 10th before everything switches back and the work zone on the Ship Canal Bridge returns July 13th. Well, hundreds of local school children are getting free tickets to see the World Cup. Local World Cup organizers got together with donors to buy 1,400 tickets for young people and their chaperones. 16-year-old Emmanuel Ayul is going to a match in July.
9: This is really a blessing. On behalf of all the youngins and just children out here, like, we're really thankful for the tickets.
4: Ayul plays on the soccer team of the Somali Youth Board, and he says soccer is not just a sport.
9: It's more of a lifestyle, you know, because if you want to play soccer, you have to be fit. To be fit, you have to, you know, hit the gym, and you have to eat healthy, and you can't be doing drugs and stuff.
4: Now, the free tickets cover all the local matches, and the children will get vouchers to buy food at the stadium. 40 local youth organizations, including the Somali Youth Board, are in charge of deciding which children will get the free tickets. This is KUOW News.
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1: This is Morning Edition on KUOW 94.9 Seattle. Thousands of international students are at risk of being deported from the U.S. back to their home countries, and that's of particular concern to those students from Iran. More on this in 9 minutes.
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1: Have you ever wondered what burning watermelon smells like? Okay, probably not, but some folks who live near Arlington sure found out yesterday. A semi-truck carrying hundreds of watermelons caught fire on Pioneer Highway west of I-5. Apparently, the truck's brakes caught fire and the flames spread to the trailer. The burned watermelons also spilled onto the side of the road. So there's some burnt watermelon sugar for you. It's 8:44.
5: Good morning, I'm Leila Faudel. Scientists have spent decades studying a frozen mummy found in the Alps. They recently analyzed the microorganisms inside the mummy, like yeast. And when you got yeast, you make bread. They reproduced it in a fridge. The first few loaves were a bust, but after 3 months of work, they made some pretty good sourdough for science. Next on the list, they want to try brewing beer with it. Would I eat the sourdough? Probably not. It's Morning Edition.
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6: 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This spring, Maryland, where I live, became the first state to ban this practice in grocery stores. The state's Democratic governor, Wes Moore, proposed the law. I went to the state house in Annapolis and asked him why he wanted this ban.
8: Because we're seeing how average Marylanders were just getting hosed by these big corporations. And because what they were using is they're using your data against you. When I walk into a grocery store, they know what time you're coming in. They know what you are buying when you were there. And for many Marylanders, they go to the grocery store at the same time every single week because that's the time that they have to shop for their families. And so what could then happen is they could use the data to where you would pay a different price than the person in front of you because they knew they could increase the price on you and they knew you'd pay for it. And so what we did was we said, that practice is illegal. That cannot happen. That I cannot pay a different price than the person in front of me, and the person behind me cannot pay a different price. And so by making it standard, saying like, if this is the price, that is the price. It was, you know, not only to become the first state in the country that was able to do that. I think we were able to really put these big corporations and these large supermarket chains on notice that we're just not going to allow the price gouging to take place in the state of Maryland and against our people.
6: And this is the quick price changes, either through electronic labels or when people are ordering online, they change the price for depending on who you are.
8: Depending on who you are, depending on what your buying habits are, because they know that if they increase it by 10%, you're probably just going to pay it. You're probably not going to ask for much. And so that increase on that margin for that supermarket or for that corporation, we just believe is not fair. That's not something that should be passed off to working families in our state.
6: Why target grocery stores specifically?
8: Because that's where we saw that a lot of that capacity to be able to do that was happening. Because for a lot of people who are going into grocery stores, they know that there wasn't a whole lot of flexibility for them. If a person's going into a grocery store at 6 p.m. on a Wednesday, and they do that again next week, and they do that again next week, that's probably because that's their hour. That's the time that they have. If that's where you have the least amount of flexibility for the consumer, that's where these corporations had the best chance of being able to fleece you. And so that's why we said we want to go after these supermarkets, because that's when we saw the highest probability for that kind of manipulation.
6: What if a retailer wants to lower prices? Like, say it's later in the day, they've got a bunch of peaches, they want to move the peaches. Does this law mean those peaches have to stay the same price?
8: No. So we actually have a carve out inside of the bill for things like loyalty programs. And so if you have something where you reward certain people and you say, we'll lower prices for certain individuals, you can do that. What this bill is really targeting is the people who want to increase the prices. The people who say, well, the price for cereal was X, but by 6 p.m., the price for cereal is now X plus another 20 cents, because we know that that's the rush time and where we can actually squeeze more, you know, we can squeeze more profit out.
6: That's Maryland's Governor Wes Moore. If you go to marketplacetech.org, you can hear more of our conversation on technology, including how he uses AI in his own work. Daniel Shin produced this episode. I'm Stephanie Hughes, and that's Marketplace Tech. This is APM.
0: Hey, I'm Katie Campbell. Join me Thursday, July 16th at the Seattle Public Library for a conversation with author Patrick Hutchison. We'll talk about his memoir, Cabin, Off-the-Grid Adventures with a Clueless Craftsman, which chronicles his six-year journey renovating a rundown off-grid cabin in Washington's Cascade Mountains. Find out more about this free event at kuow.org/events.
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1: Seattle philanthropist Melinda French Gates is pledging to donate $215 million to advance women's health. That brings her total contributions for women's health initiatives over the past 2 years to approximately $600 million. This latest donation will help women gain greater access to things like contraceptives and maternal health care, and also includes a $10 million donation for the Menopause Society. It's 8:51.

0: presidency, which called Satrapi an artist in love with liberty whose works were imbued with a universal message. NPR's Eleanor Beardsley has this remembrance.
1: Satrapi's first graphic novel, Persepolis, published in the year 2000, sold millions of copies and was translated into dozens of languages. Persepolis tells the story, Satrapi's story, of a rebellious young girl and her family at the time of the 1979 Iranian Revolution, as the repressive regime of the Shah of Iran gives way to the initial hope and fervor of the return to Iran of the Ayatollah Khomeini, who was living in exile in France. Persepolis explored how Iran then changes under the growing fanaticism of the fundamentalist regime.
2: Moi, Marjane.
1: In 2007, Persepolis was turned into an award-winning movie, taking a top prize at the Cannes Film Festival. Satrapi went on to write other novels and films, but the success and controversy of Persepolis meant that she would never be able to return to her homeland. Satrapi was an outspoken supporter of the Woman Life Freedom Movement that began in 2022 when a young Iranian woman was killed at the hands of the morality police for not wearing her hijab properly. Her death set off an uproar, with young women burning their veils and soon joined by young men. Satrapi told NPR in 2024 that she had great hope that the young people's courage would lead to the collapse of the regime.
3: It's such a courage. And this is why I believe that this revolution, sooner or later, is going to give its result.
1: She had not spoken publicly about recent events in Iran, the uprising at the beginning of the year, and the war with the U.S. and Israel that has further empowered the IRGC. One of Satrapi's close friends told Le Monde newspaper that she died of heartbreak after the death of her husband, Matias Ripa, an actor and screenwriter. At the time, Satrapi wrote on Instagram, "I lost the love of my life." Eleanor Beardsley, NPR News, Paris.
0: This is Morning Edition from NPR News. I'm Layla Faldin.
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7: And good morning, everyone. I'm Angela King. Looks like we've got 54 degrees in Seattle at 9 o'clock. Expecting spotty morning showers, afternoon sun breaks with highs right around 70 degrees. Then we do have more rain in the forecast tomorrow. Again, it's 9 o'clock.
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9: From NPR and WBUR Boston, I'm Robin Young.
10: And I'm Scott Tong. This is Here and Now. Coming up, New Jersey Governor Mikey Sherrill says she's being denied access to a detention center where some migrants are on hunger strike. We'll speak to Senator Andy Kim, who did go in.
11: When I'm in there and I'm talking to a high school senior who just is trying to graduate high school, why are we wasting money detaining her?
9: Also, the New York Times team that suited up to go into the heart of the Ebola outbreak in the Democratic Republic of Congo, astonished at how little protective gear family of the sick had.
10: And an update on a famous pair of bald eagles in D.C.
12: The male of this pair, I've known him for 10 years and watched.
13: Live from NPR News, I'm Lakshmi Singh. Close Trump ally turned critic John Bolton has reached a plea deal that appears to resolve the Justice Department's criminal case against him. A person familiar with the matter says the president's former national security advisor during his first term plans to plead guilty to mishandling classified documents. Last October, Bolton was indicted on 18 counts. A source tells NPR that under this deal, he pleads guilty to one count of retaining classified information and will be fined $2.25 million. President Trump says he intends to nominate his former personal lawyer to permanently take charge of the Justice Department. Todd Blanche has been the acting attorney general since his boss, Pam Bondi, was fired in April. Here's NPR's Frank Ordonez.
2: Blanche has been very aggressive since taking the role, including investigating former FBI Director James Comey over a photo posted online that officials said was a threat to the president, and announcing the $1.8 billion so-called anti-weaponization fund that would have paid people the Trump administration decided were unjustly politically targeted. Franco Ordonez, NPR News.
13: Well, Trump has named David Venturella as the acting director of Immigration and Customs Enforcement. He was previously an executive with the private prison company Geo Group. More from NPR's Meg Anderson.
4: About a third of immigrant detainees are in a facility run by Geo Group. In 2025, Geo Group's profits soared nearly 700% from the year before. Scott Shewkart was a top official at ICE under President Biden. He says the level of influence Geo Group has in the detention industry is concerning.
14: When Geo comes in for a meeting, it feels like a fraternity reunion.
4: He says that raises questions about potential conflicts of interest. In a statement, the Department of Homeland Security, which oversees ICE, told NPR that David Venturella is a veteran government official who abides by all ethics requirements. Meg Anderson, NPR News.
13: Under the threat of more cross-border missile and drone strikes with Ukraine, Russia is hosting a major economic forum in St. Petersburg. NPR's Charles Maines reports on how the United States is showing up, given President Trump's repeated attempts to mediate negotiations for ending the years-long war in Eastern Europe.
15: The Trump administration is present in a way. I was just watching Rodney Cook, who's overseeing Trump's White House ballroom project and currently heads the U.S. Commission of Fine Arts, take part in a cultural roundtable among all these official delegations from about 130 countries. You also find American far-right influencers. You also see representatives from Europe's far-right, including Germany's AfD party, all of this suggesting that Russia is making conservative alliances that go far beyond the politics of the current moment.
13: That is NPR's Charles Maines reporting. From Washington, this is NPR News.
7: This is KUOW News. I'm Angela King. Seattle Mayor Katie Wilson says she is moving forward with her ambitious plan to create 1,000 new emergency shelter beds during her first year in office. But she said during a public forum last night she's already failed to complete the first major step of that plan. She acknowledged she will not reach her goal of opening 500 shelter beds before FIFA World Cup play begins in Seattle in 11 days.
16: This is not something where we're like, okay, we're trying to get 500 or 1,000. Okay, like, you know, we got some, we didn't quite make it. Okay, look, we all go home, right? Like, this is an ongoing effort throughout this four-year term.
7: Meanwhile, the plan for creating new tiny home villages are still in the works. The mayor said her administration would open its first pallet shelter village in Interbay this weekend. 50 of those single adult units should be move-in ready within the coming weeks. Well, the city of Seattle has reached a $2.6 million settlement with four female police officers who levied gender discrimination and sexual harassment allegations against the police department. The women filed a $5 million tort claim back in 2024, accusing Seattle Police Lieutenant John O'Neill and former SPD Chief Adrian Diaz of predatory behavior that helped create a hostile work environment. An attorney for the female officers says three of the plaintiffs still work at the SPD. The fourth one has retired. Finally, still no word on when all of the westbound lanes of SR 18 at the I-5 interchange in Federal Way will reopen. Investigators say a driver going more than 130 miles per hour passed a state trooper around midnight. The trooper gave chase before the car crashed. Two people who were thrown from the car were taken to Harborview. No word yet on their condition, but two others inside of the car died. This is KUOW News.
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19: 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We find out in 6 minutes.
9: From NPR and WBUR, I'm Robin Young in Boston.
10: And I'm Scott Tong in Washington, D.C. This is Here and Now. New Jersey Governor Mikey Sherrill says immigration officials will not let her visit Delaney Hall. That's the privately run migrant detention center that is a flashpoint now in her state. Several hundred immigrants are being held there, some on hunger strike, alleging poor conditions. And for about 2 weeks now, protesters have been clashing with immigration agents and New Jersey State Police. Senator Andy Kim is a Democrat from New Jersey, and he was able to visit Delaney Hall this week. Senator Kim, welcome to the program.
20: Yeah, thanks for having me on.
10: So you went into the center. What conditions did you see?
20: Well, I saw, first of all, about 800 detainees are there. And many of them were telling me just about the hardships that they've been having. I talked to several women who were pregnant that were not getting the care that they needed. I met a person who has, you know, stage 3 lung cancer and not getting the medical care that one would need. And just over and over again, people not getting their medication. I saw how they were organizing the medication. They just do it all by handwritten lines in a notebook. There's no real coordination in any sophisticated way to be able to handle this. They have one full-time doctor for about 800 detainees. Wow. At least that's what they told me. One person is in a wheelchair, and the facility can't handle a wheelchair, so they put him in medical isolation. He's been in there for 4 months in one room, not able to go to other parts of. I will say that the detainees wanted me to make very clear that it's not just about the conditions inside Delaney Hall. It's the fact that many of them have been there for 8 months, 10 months, 12 months without any movement in their case.
10: And that's what I wanted, Senator, to ask you about is whether it's clear to these detainees when their immigration cases will be heard. I've been reading about judges who have too much on their plate.
20: Yeah, zero. They have zero idea when their cases will be heard. Many of them have cases. Many of them have filed habeas petitions as well, and just uncertain about what's going to happen next. They've been there for a long time. They went and actually showed me this document. They had a document posted on the wall which showed the court docket for the following few days. And it showed that, like, on the Tuesday after Memorial Day, one judge had 74 cases before her in one day.
10: Oh, my goodness.
20: Which is about 5 minutes a case if everything goes perfectly. And, you know, they also need interpretation, many of them. It's a huge mess. Yeah. And I just want the people to know, like, we're paying for this. You know, we're paying upwards of $70,000 to $100,000 a person in there every year. You know, they're not these worst of the worst that the Trump administration keeps talking about. You know, like, I think we have large agreement that they're violent felons and criminals. Like, we get it. But when I'm in there and I'm talking to a high school senior who just is trying to graduate high school, like, why are we wasting money detaining her? Many of them were also spouses of American citizens, mothers and fathers to American citizens. So I just wanted to give people a greater context of who's inside, you know, these facilities.
10: Early this week, Senator, you and other lawmakers appeared outside the center where protesters were and were pepper sprayed. The Department of Homeland Security said your appearance there was a political stunt. Now, these protesters have been turning up for several days. I want to play some sound from the DHS Secretary Mark Wayne Mullen. He spoke on Fox and Friends last week.
21: This isn't a Holiday Inn, Brian. We're not providing luxury housing. What we're doing is we're providing a sanitary place for them to be detained. Remember, we're detaining murderers. We have some real serious criminals there. Plus, every one of them broke the law. That's why they're there to begin with. And we're providing them 3 meals a day. We're meeting the calorie standard.
10: How do you respond to that, Senator? Was this a political stunt?
20: Look, like, my job is to try to protect my state, protect my constituents. And when I see ICE agents in a standoff with civilians outside of this detention facility, look, I'm going to try to do my best. I was actually there to try to de-escalate. I was not there to rile anybody up. I was there to do my inspection inside, and then I was going to leave. But when I left the detention facility and saw this standoff with armed ICE agents and armored vehicle in a standoff with this crowd, and I talked to the ICE officers there, and they told me that they're just going to move their vehicles through this crowd. And I told them, you cannot simply plow your way through a crowd of civilians. You need to try to de-escalate and do this in a nonviolent way. And they just didn't care.
1: Senator, before we let you go today, senators are voting on immigration funding for the administration's enforcement, deportation work that the administration plans to do. What do you expect from today's debate and vote?
20: Well, what I hope the American people see is that about $70 billion is on the line today with this vote in the Senate. There are $0 in this bill about helping Americans afford healthcare. There's $0 in here about grocery costs. There are billions, tens of billions of dollars for ICE, for Geo Group, these for-profit companies that are running Delaney Hall and making a fortune off of this. I don't think that is the priority of this country.
1: Is this bill going to go through?
20: It could very well go through. The Republicans are trying to be in lockstep, and the president is pressuring them because this is the president's top priority.
1: We've been talking to Senator Andy Kim, a Democrat from New Jersey. Senator, thanks much for the time.
20: Thanks for having me.
3: Well, the Supreme Court issued several decisions today, one about drug maker patents, another about the Securities and Exchange Commission, and a third about AT&T. But the court has yet to rule on several closely watched cases on the end of birthright citizenship, mail-in ballots, and the Second Amendment. The clock is ticking before the court's term soon ends. So let's bring in Noah Feldman, a law professor at Harvard, columnist for Bloomberg. Professor Noah, welcome back.
22: Thanks for having me.
3: And just a question first. The Supreme Court typically ends their term late June, maybe early July. Often the biggest decisions do come at the end, and it can be, you know, the term can get extended. And there's lately been this logjam. What, in this particular one, what do you think is happening?
22: Well, first of all, the court has a flair for the dramatic, and they want to save everything good for the very end of the term. They get it done by the end of June pretty much 99% of the time, and I would expect that. But usually those last few days are just blockbuster days. And if you ask me what's the justification for that, if you had the justices here, they would say, well, those are the hardest cases, so we're taking the longest to write them, and we're exchanging opinions and writing dissents. And maybe that's true. I also think that the Chief Justice, who has a lot of control over when the opinions are released, does not want too many days of Supreme Court headlines. So he gives us days like today when the court decided three very minor cases, and then they'll cram it all down at the very end of the term.
3: And we should say probably minor, not minor to the people involved in those cases, but we hear what you're saying. And is just real quick, is it possible that what's happening in this time is arm twisting, a sense that somebody could be brought over to another side of an argument, or is that all settled?
22: That's extremely unlikely at this period of time. Yeah. It's not that never happens, but it's pretty rare by this stage in the game that the justices would still be changing their minds. What they are probably doing, though, is going back and forth with their drafts and, you know, tit for tat in their opinions.
3: Yeah. Well, we are waiting for that decision on the president's efforts to end birthright citizenship. It was a case that was argued in April. Just remind us what's at stake in the case and how the justices seem through their questioning to view it during those arguments.
22: What's at stake is actually something huge. The 14th Amendment says that if you're natural born in the United States, you are a citizen of the United States. And Donald Trump has taken the view that that doesn't include you if your parents were not here lawfully, if they were undocumented. And there's a kind of long, to my mind, extremely unconvincing argument that he's got behind it. But the main point is it's been settled by the Supreme Court for well over 100 years that this is just not the case. In the oral argument, which Donald Trump unusually attended, he only stayed for the first half. I think it wasn't as exciting as he had hoped for him. The justices really sounded as though they were going to reject Trump's position. And I very much hope that that's the way it comes out. What's at stake in the bigger picture is really the president's belief that he can himself overrule a century of precedent. It's a classic Trump overreach. And so I think the justices see that their authority as justices is being challenged here, and I think that will help bring them to the right decision.
3: Well, just, you know, the political part of it, he could also present himself as a victim of a court that isn't seeing things the way he and his base do. But is there—
22: Well, he's welcome to say that, but of course, you know, he appointed three members of this court, and there are three other strong conservatives. And so to hear him fulminate against Justice Barrett and Justice Gorsuch as quote-unquote embarrassments, which is what he did after the tariffs case— I honestly think it's one of those things that even his base knows is kind of preposterous, that they know that those are deeply conservative human beings.
3: Yeah. Well, somewhere back in their history, they may have been born to undocumented families as well decades ago. We're also waiting for a decision on transgender athletes in schools, some gun cases, a decision on the protected status of thousands of Haitians and Syrians in the U.S.
9: And a case about the president's efforts, again, to fire Lisa Cook, a Fed governor. Just touch on that. What's at stake there?
22: Well, there are two Fed-related cases. In one of them, kind of the bigger ticket case, the president has asserted the authority to end independent agencies as we know it by basically having the right to fire anyone who is a commissioner of an agency where Congress has said they can only be fired for cause. That's the really shocking case that's coming. And the Supreme Court looks like, because they issued a preliminary opinion in their emergency docket saying they were probably going to do this, looks like they're going to say that with the exception of the Federal Reserve, every other independent agency in the country is no longer going to be independent. Yeah. So that's kind of like once in a century news. Now, the court hinted or said explicitly, actually, in that emergency docket order that it was going to make an exception for the Fed. And not to be deterred, Donald Trump then went and tried to fire one of the Fed governors, Lisa Cook, claiming that he had cause, but without actual hearings or real evidence showing that he did have cause. And in that case, the justices, again, this is based on reading the tea leaves, sounded as though they were going to keep her in her job, not because they have any particular concern for her, but because they recognize that if the Fed is going to be an exception to the president's firing power, the president can't just say, I'm doing it for cause, when he doesn't really have a reason.
9: Yeah, just in a few seconds, and we're going to have you back, obviously, but in a few seconds now, how would you sum up the term so far? Just a couple sentences.
22: It's a blockbuster term in which the court did hold back Donald Trump's power in the tariffs case, but and will probably do so in the birthright citizenship case, but has made huge, huge strides towards ending voting rights law as we know it in the United States, and that's going to be remembered.
9: Noah Feldman, law professor at Harvard, Bloomberg opinion columnist. He also has a new Substack, so check that out. Professor Noah Feldman, thank you so much.
22: You bet. Thanks for having me.
9: And you are listening to Here and Now.
0: 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Good morning. I'm Kathy Faulkner. Up next, we look at millions of worldwide soccer fans who will soon be gathering in 16 U.S. cities, including here in Seattle. This has some infectious disease experts worried about the spread of illnesses. We'll explore further in 2 minutes.
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1: It's Here and Now. The World Cup starts in 1 week. From Vancouver to Mexico City to Philadelphia, 16 cities across Canada and Mexico and the U.S. are hosting 104 matches. And that math suggests about 5 million visiting fans from around the world at the games, at the fan fests, at the sports bars. The thing is, does this surge of international tourists and the crowding bring an elevated risk of disease spread? Let's talk now to Dr. Krutika Kupali. She's an infectious disease physician in Dallas, which is going to host 9 World Cup matches. Doctor, welcome back to the program.
23: Hi, thanks for having me.
1: Let me ask about Ebola. There is, of course, a continuing outbreak in the Democratic Republic of Congo. You write in a recent piece that the risk of Ebola spreading at the World Cup in North America is extremely low. How so?
23: So I think it's important for people to remember that Ebola is not COVID-19. It's not influenza. So it's not airborne. And people infected with Ebola are not contagious before they develop symptoms. Additionally, transmission occurs when you have direct contact with bodily fluids of someone who is sick. There are already many barriers to international travel from outbreak regions, including limited flight availability and exit screening measures. So when you combine these factors with the biology of the virus itself, mm-hmm. the likelihood of Ebola is very low.
1: Oh, understanding. So we won't have COVID, a respiratory kind of super spreader event because of the nature of Ebola. So then what should we focus on from a public health risk perspective?
23: Sure. So I think the thing we're most concerned about right now is measles. The United States is already experiencing outbreaks driven by declining vaccination rates, and it's one of the most contagious viruses we know. We know that a single infected person could expose hundreds of people in a matter of hours. So that's the one we're probably keeping the biggest eye on. Also worried about respiratory viral illnesses, GI illnesses, and other infections that can spread efficiently.
1: Yeah. And you've written in a recent article about sexually transmitted infections. What do you worry about there?
23: Yeah, so whenever you have these mass gatherings and you have lots of people together, there's always risk of increased sexual activity and then thereby increased sexually transmitted infections. So we're worried about things like gonorrhea, chlamydia, Mpox could be something to be on the watch out for. We could see more cases of that. Syphilis would be another one. So it'll be important to make sure we're keeping a close eye on this.
1: So beyond the germs, I guess, it's also going to be very hot at some of these games. There will be huge crowds. So what else do you watch for there?
23: Yeah, so some of the other things we look for are heat-related illness, dehydration, crush injuries because of the large number of people together, and also just disruptions to access of medical care. So those are all the things we're thinking about. Many of the host cities will be dealing with larger crowds of people during the summer months. So we'll be keeping an eye on all those different things.
1: Yeah, and is there a kind of a relevant history, say, from previous World Cups or Olympics where we've learned some of these lessons?
23: Yeah, so we've definitely seen in other large mass gathering events, so Olympics, the World Cup, things like the Hajj, that we do see an increase in potentially respiratory viral infections. We've seen increases in sexually transmitted infections. The other things we'd be thinking about are going to be GI-related illnesses, and also given that certain parts of the country would be vector-borne diseases, things like dengue fever, chikungunya, will be things we'll be keeping an eye out for.
1: Yeah, so the host cities in North America, you know, they're developed, many wealthy cities compared to others in the world. How do you grade the public health infrastructure, say, in the United States?
23: Yeah, so I think the United States has great expertise in emergency medicine, infectious diseases, public health, and we have many major sporting events every year. But that said, we're entering this time at a challenging moment. Many public health systems are strained after years of workforce burnout, underfunding, misinformation, and erosion of public trust. And health departments have lost of experienced personnel. So I think it's going to be an important yet challenging time. I think the good news is that planning for World Cup has been underway for years, and there's going to be lots of coordination among local, state, federal, and international partners.
1: Yeah. So briefly, for fans who are going to be watching in person or with a lot of people in close proximity, what precautions can they take?
23: So I think for most people, there's no need to be alarmed or really make any changes. I think the most important thing that people can do is make sure they're up to date on their routine vaccinations, particularly measles. If you're attending any matches or fan events, important to stay hydrated, be mindful of the heat, follow local public health guidance, and make sure you're practicing good hand hygiene. And if you're sick, consider staying home rather than attending a crowded event where you could infect other people. I think this is a really exciting event for everybody, and people are looking forward to it.
1: All right, Dr. Krutika Kupali is an infectious disease physician in Dallas. Doctor, thank you again.
23: Thank you.
3: Well, sad news today that Marzan Satrapi has died. We knew her as the vibrant Iranian-French author of the 2003 graphic memoir Persepolis. And sadder still, she was just 56, and according to friends and family, she died of sadness just a year after losing her husband, Swedish actor Matthias Rippa. We have thought of her so many times recently. In 2022, from Paris, she became the voice for Iranian women after one died after being detained for wearing revealing clothing. We first spoke with Marzan in 2003 about Persepolis, then again in 2004 about the delightful book Chickens with Plums, then in 2008 when Marzan co-directed a film version of Persepolis. It tells of being a little girl when the strongman Shah of Iran was overthrown, and then growing up during the oppressive Islamic Revolution before leaving for France in 1994. Here is some of that conversation. Again, it's 2008. The U.S. was mired in the war in Iraq, and we spoke first about living under the Shah and then living under the Iranian regime that is still ruling today.
2: I grew up with the idea that the Shah was, the king, and, because we didn't have really the freedom of speech. So even my parents said they were not very much for the Shah. They never talked anything against him because, for me not to repeat it in the school. So suddenly, you're at the age of 9 and they tell you the guy that was supposed to be the king and the best man in the universe, actually he's not a good man. So that was a big shock. I had to concentrate to understand what was really happening, which was not always obvious, of course.
3: Can you describe that disconnect between being someone who loved Western culture but lived with this police, social, culture,
2: yes,
3: police?
2: But what I wanted to show also, is that adolescents, wherever they are in the world, they want the same thing. You always want to poster of this pop singer in your room, and you always want to listen to this kind of music because, that is the thing that happened everywhere. Plus, for us, it was something even more than that because since, the border of the country were closed in 80 and, we didn't have any connection with outside, listening to the pop music, wanting to, have the posters in our room was also meaning that we had a connection with outside.
3: You were, pretty outspoken and as a kid, and your parents finally decided it was too dangerous for you.
2: Yes.
3: And for the first of couple of times, sent you away. That scene in the airport where they send you to Vienna, I think it was?
2: Yes.
3: You turn, you're a young teenager, you turn to walk away, and you turn back and see what?
2: My mother fainting.
3: Oh.
2: Yes. But that's the kind of thing that happens,
3: Did that really happen? I mean, your father had to carry your mother away and you saw that?
2: Yes. But, it's not, as I have always said, of course it is based on my own experiences, but it's certainly not a documentary about my life, This scene, actually, that really happened.
3: Because of the different contrasts that you see in Iran, you've said you wanted this film to show Western audiences that Iranians are human beings. They're not just abstract notions like a fundamentalist or a terrorist.
2: Yes.
3: Do you think you've achieved that?
2: I don't know if I have achieved that, but I hope that I will achieve it. I mean, my pretension, I don't think that with a movie you can change the world or, But the problem is that today, in today's world, we talk about everything but about the human being. We're always, going towards abstract notion. We forget that people are just like us. If by this movie, people, they can say to themselves that, the people that they're so scared of, they're just people like them, and these people are exactly the first victim of fanaticism. They're the people themselves.
3: On the other hand, do you worry that because of the negativity that is in the film, again, these secret police and the way women had to live and the way people became enshrouded and frightened, do you worry that you might be complicit in people who only want to paint Iran as negative, as, helping them to do that?
2: I don't think so. First of all, I don't think that, with a movie you can create or stop a war. But I think the reason that we can make a war is that we forget that people are people. What I'm showing also is the complexity of the situation. Plus, is another thing also, is that my movie stops at 1994. The situation is not the same, first of all.
3: What would you want people to know about Iran today?
2: If there is any change that has to come in any country, it has to come from within the country. You cannot, for any reason in the world, go and attack a country. Like, for example, we are going to bring democracy. Democracy is not a gift that you give to people by bombing them. It doesn't happen this way.
3: Well, I was going to ask you about this because you haven't been in the country for 8 years.
2: Yes.
3: Your mother in the film says to you, Iran is no place for you because of the problems. Some would say she must be a candidate for the U.S. going in and overthrowing the current regime.
2: No, I think people, they would say, we think this way, they should be perverts because... Iran belongs to the Iranian as America belongs to the American. If there is any changes that should come from Iranian, I cannot understand people that see what is the result of a war in Iraq. How can they support another idea of war? It's not because you criticize a place that you want in this place to be war. you know. And war does not kill the leaders. War kills the innocent people. That is what I'm showing in the movie. When a war happens, that is innocent people that dies.
9: Eerily foreshadowing words in 2008 from Iranian-French author Marjan Satrapi, who's died at the age of 56, according to family, from sadness after the death of her husband. 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
8: Live from NPR News in Boston, I'm Steve Brown. Hezbollah has rejected the latest ceasefire agreement reached between Israel and the Lebanese government and is instead demanding a complete Israeli withdrawal. Today's announcement came as Israeli strikes killed at least four people. Hezbollah's leader said the agreement's demand that Iran-backed Hezbollah fighters leave southern Lebanon under fire would mean surrender, defeat, and achieving the enemy's goals. The ongoing fighting in Lebanon threatens efforts to end the Iran war and reopen the Strait of Hormuz. Havana residents are dealing with a growing garbage crisis. Piles of waste have been accumulating on nearly every street corner, worsened by a U.S. energy blockade that caused power outages and a fuel crisis in Cuba. This has halted garbage collection, forcing residents to burn waste in the streets. Health officials are alarmed by the potentially toxic smoke. The situation could worsen with rising temperatures and the impending hurricane season. The number of Americans filing for jobless benefits hit its highest level in 4 months last week, but layoffs remain historically low despite ongoing economic uncertainty brought on by the war in Iran. The Labor Department says U.S. applications for unemployment benefits for the week ending May 30th increased by 13,000 to 225,000. 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
19: All westbound lanes of State Route 18 remain blocked due to a collision just east of I-5 and Federal Way. We're currently seeing backups of 3-plus miles past State Route 167. Emergency crews are on the scene, and there is still no estimate on when lanes will reopen. It's 9:34. This is KUOW.
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1: It's Here and Now. Are you eating out less? I mean, it is getting awfully pricey. So that got the owners of one Texas restaurant thinking about what they could do to lure diners back. NPR's Joe Hernandez takes us to a Pay What You Will night in Austin.
12: Zayed Alhamed's party of four is ready to order. They go for the rosemary sourdough focaccia, fresh mozzarella, meatballs, rigatoni, and spaghetti.
14: My family in general, we don't always have the most money to spend, so we don't always get to go to somewhere nice when they come over.
12: Tonight, though, they changed their original plan to go to a pizzeria and instead came to Locadoro, an Italian restaurant in Austin's Mueller neighborhood.
14: But I figured this is an opportunity to actually, you know, experience something a little better without having to, shell out $150 for the four of us.
12: That's because Tuesdays have been Pay What You Will night at Locadoro since December. Armand Daniels and his date are sitting at a table by the bar.
24: We didn't have a really great Valentine's Day. I mean, it was okay, but nothing out of the ordinary, nothing spectacular. So this is our Valentine's date.
12: Daniels works as an actor and brand ambassador and was considering paying less than full price when the bill came.
24: Things are a little bit tight, jobs are harder and harder to find.
12: Last fall, Locadoro co-owners Adam Orman and Fiore Tedesco III started thinking about how to respond to the shrinking number of people able to afford dining out. Rising food costs, tariffs, and a labor shortage forced many restaurants to hike their prices, just as consumers were trying to spend less. Orman says the partners wanted to make their restaurant more accessible.
4: Getting drive-through is not going out. Sitting down, being treated with hospitality, being a guest is a thing that everybody should be experiencing regularly because it feels good.
12: Tuesday night diners at Locadoro still pay full price for drinks, but they can order whatever they want off the regular food menu and choose how much to pay for it. They pay a 20% service fee on their final total. Tedesco says he understands the impulse to raise prices, but chooses to do the opposite.
7: I feel really confident and I feel lighter and more loving and more full and more generous in practicing the spirit of leaning that other way, of saying, no, it's actually the lesson here is this really is for everybody.
12: A YouGov report from October found that 37% of U.S. diners said they were dining out less often than they had a year earlier, while only 8% said they were going out more. The top reasons for staying home were rising menu prices and a desire to save money. Orman and Tedesco say they hope the pay what you will concept makes it possible for some of those people to enjoy a restaurant meal. That night, the restaurant made $70 less than menu prices. Orman says diners typically pay less than their full bill on pay what you will nights, but also that the promotion has led to an increase in traffic and revenue on Tuesdays, which are usually slow. As Zayed Alhamed awaited his meal, he admitted to feeling a little guilty about the deal he was getting.
14: Well, I go to like order and I'm just like, I have to like fight through this feeling of like, am I allowed to do this? Am I, you know, like, again, I'm not going to write $10 down, but it doesn't feel like it should be possible.
12: Alhamed lives next to the restaurant in an apartment he pays for using rental assistance. He says as he builds his career and life in Austin, he hopes to support more local businesses like Locadoro and be the reason they're able to afford promotions like this. Joe Hernandez, NPR News, Austin, Texas.
19: 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This is KUOW and KUOW.org. I'm Kathy Faulkner. In April, eyes were on a bald eagle nest in D.C., expecting the eggs to hatch at the end of the month. Unfortunately, the nest failed and the eagles left. In 12 minutes, we check in with a wildlife biologist to discuss what happened.
13: Elk antlers are in high demand. It's the supply part that's a challenge. The world's biggest elk antler auction. Seriously. Next time on Marketplace.
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19: 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Overcast skies presently, but expecting partly sunny skies and a high around 69. It's 56 now.
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19: This is KUOW. It's 9:40. It's that time of year when it starts to get a little bit easier to go out at night. It's warmer. School's almost out. It's lighter out for longer. But in Seattle, we kind of have a rep for rolling up the carpets a bit early. Emily Griffin is a DJ, and Lee Vazinzikoff is a marketing and ticketing manager at Connor Byrne in Ballard. They spoke with KUOW's Jeannie Yandel on our podcast Meet Me Here about the small and mighty Seattle nightlife scene. Lee told Jeannie when she first fell in love with nighttime.
10: It kind of starts with MTV and Pearl Jam and seeing the Even Flow video and seeing that this was happening here in Seattle. I mean, I grew up in Des Moines, which is not that far away, but the coolness factor of Des Moines at that time was not great. And so when I got to college, that's all I wanted to do. And I made friends with people who knew more about music, and they would just take me to shows. And I just said yes to everything because I loved the experience. I loved being around people. It was like the energy in the room, the music, everything. Because I grew up watching MTV religiously. So just seeing that there in live right in front of you was absolutely incredible. It just woke me up.
15: Oh, wow. Emily, you're nodding. What was it like for you?
16: It's like this whole world opened up to me. I was a young teenager living in the South Bay of Los Angeles, and there was an all-ages nightclub on the Redondo Beach Pier called Fashions. And I remember, you know, it's at that age where I already was staying up late and enjoying the quiet of the nighttime and feeling like I could expand into, you know, exploring different creative outlets, music, headphones on, my own world. And then being able to go to this nightclub with my friends, it opened up this whole world to me of being able to get lost in music, dance, feeling fully self-expressed, feeling a lot of that teenage self-consciousness start to fall away and just get to be in the moment and feeling like a whole person out in the world.
15: Yeah.
16: Which was revolutionary as a teenager. And then, of course, my friends and I started to seek it out and seek out more underground experiences and drive all over LA and call the telephone hotlines and what was going on and go to Melrose and find the flyers of what was going on. And that whole idea of seeking it out became just the norm. Because I became a raver before the internet, there was this really cool thing that happened in underground. To find underground parties, you would usually call a number or find a flyer that had a number on it. And then what you would do is they would give you a map point. They would give you an address that wasn't the party because this was all underground. So you would go to this location, which maybe was like a shop or a coffee shop, and you would get your ticket and they would give you the address there. But it basically was a filter point so cops wouldn't find it because you were ending up miles away at some dingy warehouse. We were determined and we would find these places no matter what.
10: That's curiosity level 1000. So cool.
15: I just have to ask, as somebody who has trained myself to get up early and go to bed early, why can't we find this in the daytime?
16: To be able to access great music, great dancing, the sense of community. It is now more available in daylight hours. There's the coffee rave trend, so all the DJs at the coffee shops. There's the Daybreakers. There's even Reverie Society is happening at Monkey Loft on Sundays now, which is very much catered to the elder ravers. The mature ravers. But it's great because you want that sense of immediate connection, that moments that you can have together. But I still have to say, Jeannie, there's something else that happens at night after midnight that you can't recreate.
15: What is it?
16: Is it the lights reflecting off of the puddles at night? Is it the fact that there's less of the structured daytime corporate vibes going on and the stars come out and the disco ball is spinning? It just feels like a break from the grind of the day in Seattle, and it feels like there's just a chance to kind of dive into some mystery and see what happens. There's just a level of like mystery and otherworldliness that only comes out at night.
15: Where do you think someone should go to tap into a little bit of that sparkly, softer nighttime community magic you're both talking about? Like, if you were to say, here's one place you should check out.
10: Well, I think exploring our different neighborhoods are a great way to get going. You know, you get into your routine where you live nearby, and you should absolutely explore that too, because like one of my favorite things to do is play tourist in Ballard, which I know so well, but just definitely go into a place you've never been before. Go out once a month, you know, just try to find new things. There are lots of great resources out there. Due 206 has this thing called Do Stuff, where it's like a monthly subscription and you get access to two or three shows, guest list spots. So you pay like $5 a month and you get a cop, you know, two tickets to go to a show and just go out and explore. Buy some merch, buy the records. See if they have a Venmo and just give directly to that artist because every single one needs it.
15: These are good tips. Emily, what about you?
16: I love the idea of really getting to explore Seattle's neighborhoods. Like walking down Old Ballard Avenue is just a great way to feel connected to people and just that sense of, okay, not everybody is in their house on their couch or in their bed right now. This is awesome. And feeling that energy. I feel like there's pockets of Pioneer Square that have that. Like maybe someone could build off of a First Thursday's experience in Pioneer Square and just kind of like build from there a little bit. Like, yeah, pop into a couple places, hear about some stuff, make a friend, invite a friend. Like it's all about this, like creating this flywheel of belonging, right? Of like discovery and belonging.
15: I fully expected both of you to name a specific place when I asked that question. And I love the idea of being an adventurer. Consider yourself an adventurer. Work on your curiosity. But I am going to ask for a specific place from each of you. Emily, do you have a specific place you could suggest somebody go to tap
16: sure.
15: into this magic you were talking
16: sure.
15: about?
16: I will give a big shout out to Monkey Loft because it has been an epicenter for my Seattle dance music community and my resurgence as a DJ in the last 10 years. And what I love about Monkey Loft is there are some really great accessible time frames, especially in this time of year. You can go on like a Wednesday or Thursday evening, enjoy a drink on the rooftop, make some new friends. They also have the Sunday afternoon vibe for the elder, you know, the elder ravers, the mature ravers. But yeah, lots of late night options as well. But just to be able to dip your toe in and see how safe you feel there, feel how kind everybody is and how welcoming it is with great music. I'll say go to Monkey Loft.
15: Lee, how about you?
10: Well, I'm exceptionally biased. it's going to be in Ballard, for sure. And I'm very, very biased that it's also going to be Connor Byrne. They have a lot of free programming there. So, you know, it's pretty low key as far as like you would just want to dip your toe in. You can also learn how to Lindy Hop and two-step and now Irish dance lessons for free. But they have free programming Sunday, Monday, Tuesday, and then shows Wednesday through Saturday, and they also do matinee shows on the weekends. So if you are the early bird that still wants to participate in nightlife, you can go to an early show. But it's a first stage for a lot of people. The Head and Heart famously met there at their open mic. So many artists, Fleet Foxes played there, Damian Gerardo, all of these people got their start there. So if you want to see what's next, and then you could be the expert when, you know, all your friends who are out right now, but have you heard this person? You saw him at Connor Byrne first. I would also add to it, giving yourself something to look forward to is massive. You know, especially when you're dealing with like, you know, any sort of anxiety or depression or in, you know, just the darkness that we've just come through. Having something to look forward to is such a mood booster. And whether or not you actually do it is a different story because, you know, you buy the tickets when you're like up in the air, but then like it gets to the day of and you're like, wah. But you bought the tickets and you supported the artist. So that's fantastic. And then the other part of it is you're a part of something that's bigger than yourself. That's what being out is and embracing nightlife and what it has to offer. It feels amazing.
19: It certainly does. That was Lee Bezizikoff, marketing and ticketing manager at Connor Byrne, and DJ Emily Griffin, a.k.a. Griffin Girl, with two R's. 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
19: 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Well, last night, four Republican representatives voted with House Democrats to pass an Iran War Powers resolution. Other votes today could further set the president back. More on that at 10:06. 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
2: Hi, it's Libby Dankman, and Sound Aside is up next on KUOW. On the show today, Portland, Oregon is experimenting with a new spin on democracy for a major U.S. city, a proportional ranked choice voting system modeled on European parliaments like Ireland's. How's it going? And could this experiment possibly pave a way out of the gerrymandering wars going on in the U.S.

0: right now. We'll explore this on this week's Sound Politics in about 6 minutes on KUOW. And later,
1: I really wanted to create something where anybody felt welcome. My guiding light was that everybody is interested in tech, whether they realize it or not.
0: Ada's Technical Books and Cafe is calling it quits on Seattle's Capitol Hill. I sat down with owner Danielle Holton to hear what she learned about running not just a bookstore, but a third place for 16 years while the neighborhood changed around them. That's all coming up on Soundside today after news headlines from NPR and KUOW.
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7: Live from NPR News, I'm Lakshmi Singh. The Senate is set to vote later today on billions of dollars for immigration enforcement. But first, it must deal with attempts by both Democrats and Republicans to kill off the president's plan to compensate people who claim they were targeted by the federal government. NPR's Sam Greenglass explains.
8: Approving 3 years of funding for ICE and Border Patrol should have been a cinch. Republicans do not need help from Democrats. But the measure stalled for 2 weeks amid GOP blowback to the unrelated so-called anti-weaponization fund. Earlier this week, Acting Attorney General Todd Blanche promised the fund was dead, only for President Trump to say he didn't know if the fund was scrapped. Some Republican senators have criticized Trump of sabotaging his own priorities. Sam Greenglass, NPR News, Washington.
7: A new study suggests President Trump's deployment of National Guard troops to Washington, D.C. has helped to reduce property crimes in the city with little effect on violent crime. NPR's Kat Lonsdorf says the number of Guard members in the nation's capital is set to double as the U.S. marks its 250th anniversary.
9: President Trump deployed the National Guard to D.C. back in August of last year as part of a federal task force to fight crime. Researchers at the Niskanen Center in D.C. studied police and crime data in the city, adjusting it to isolate the effect of the Guard deployment. What they found was that the deployment itself has had very little to no effect on violent crime in the city, which had already been trending down before Trump came back into office. The study did find that the presence of the Guard produced one notable improvement, about a 24% reduction in opportunistic crimes like theft and vehicle break-ins. That has come at a steep cost to taxpayers, more than $1.5 million per day for around 2,800 troops in the city. Kat Lonsdorf, NPR News, Washington.
7: Close Trump ally-turned-critic John Bolton has reached a plea deal that appears to resolve the Justice Department's criminal case against him. A person familiar with the matter says the president's former national security advisor during his first term plans to plead guilty to mishandling classified documents. Israeli airstrikes in Gaza killed at least 9 people early today, according to the health ministry. We have more from NPR's Anas Baba.
10: 4 Israeli helicopters launched missiles at apartments in Gaza City in the hours before dawn. The nearly simultaneous attacks took place without warning. Among those killed were the parent and 2 younger siblings of a 9-year-old Hala Lubad, leaving her the sole survivor of her family after she was pulled from the rubble. The Israeli military told NPR The attacks targeted senior Hamas members. The attacks comes as Gaza's health ministry says May was the deadliest month this year, with 119 Palestinians killed. Israel is also expanding its control over Gaza. Troops occupy more than 60% of the territory now. Anas Bobo, NPR News, Gaza City.
7: It's NPR.
11: This is KUOW News. I'm Kevin Kniestead in Seattle. U.S. Representative Marie Glusenkamp-Perez is praising her House committee colleagues for approving her calls to fully fund the U.S. Chemical Safety Board. The CSB is investigating last week's chemical tank explosion at the Nippon Dynawave packaging plant in Longview that killed 11 people. President Trump has been trying to zero out the watchdog group's budget, but the House Appropriations Committee approved the Southwest Washington Democrats' amendment yesterday.
12: The people of Longview deserve answers, and across the country, working people need to know that we are making sure they have safe jobs where they come home every day.
11: Meanwhile, we're waiting to find out when Nippon Dynawave last inspected the chemical tank that imploded last Tuesday. Since the tank was above ground, it was not subject to federal or state inspections that are required for underground storage spaces. A man accused of walking into the Islamic Center of Tacoma with a gun is now in a Pierce County jail. It happened around 3:30 yesterday afternoon. The Tacoma News Tribune reports police were able to evacuate the building, and fortunately, no one was hurt. The man did try to run off after SWAT team negotiators tried to get him to surrender. The Tribune reports police suspect he was either dealing with mental health challenges or was high on drugs. And a heads up for drivers who use northbound I-5 north of downtown Seattle. Road crews are going to close all of the northbound lanes between I-90 and Northeast 45th Street tomorrow night through early Monday morning. They're removing the Revive I-5 work zone on the Ship Canal Bridge, so drivers won't have to deal with traffic jams in the area while the FIFA World Cup is in town. Once the weekend closure is over, the express lanes that have been serving northbound traffic over the past several weeks will return to normal operations Monday morning. Southbound I-5 drivers will get some relief through July 10th before everything switches back, and the Ship Canal work zone returns July 13th. It's KUOW.
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0: From listener-powered KUOW in Seattle, welcome to Soundside. I'm Libby Dankman. Coming up today, we will bid farewell to a Seattle Capitol Hill staple. Ada's Technical Books and Cafe will close its doors for good on Saturday. I sat down with owner Danielle Holton to find out what she learned as a small business owner over 16 years in business and what it takes to create truly great third places. That's coming up later this hour. But first, every Thursday, we bring you our latest episode of Sound Politics, the KUOW podcast, where we talk about the politics of this Washington and the other one. But today on Sound Politics, we are actually looking to our neighbors to the south in Portland, Oregon. This week, my Sound Politics co-host Scott Greenstone took a deep dive into Portland's proportional ranked choice voting system, which is modeled on European parliaments like Ireland's. And he asked whether this new experiment could possibly fix our gerrymandering wars happening right now in the U.S. Here's Scott with that conversation.
14: Today on the show, we want to fix gerrymandering. And down across the Oregon border, the city of Portland says, look no further. And before we get to our guests who are based here in Seattle, I did actually call someone from Portland to walk me through how this unique voting system works in that fair city. This system is called, again, proportional ranked choice voting. So Steph Routh grew up in East Portland, and she, like many people, has never been a fan of the two-party system or partisan primaries.
15: People have to make a strategic choice to vote for the person that they think is most likely to win, or they choose the person that they actually would love to see represent them in office.
14: So when this new idea came up to change how Portland votes for its city council, what we're going to be talking about today, Steph actually knocked on over 1,000 doors to persuade voters, and then she decided, what the heck, I'm going to run for office too. So 2024 comes around. It's the first year that Portland is using this new system in their elections. Steph gets her ballot. She can rank up to 6 candidates for council. And of course, because she is running for council too, she puts herself as her number one choice.
15: I had 6 choices and I ranked them all. And actually, that was hard because we had gotten to know each other really well, all of us. And I was like, almost all of these people, I would feel very comfortable and honored actually to have them represent me.
14: Heartwarming. But there is a sad part of the story for Steph, because election night hits. For the first round, the people counting the votes just look at who everyone's first choice was. So for Steph, that's Steph. She's her number one choice. Steph did not get enough other people who said that she was their first choice. Only about 9% of the East Portland district voters said that Steph was their first choice. So Steph gets eliminated, and her vote then becomes a vote for her second choice, the candidate she wanted if she didn't win, Candace Avalos. But now, okay, so what I've just described is ranked choice voting. You're probably familiar with it, especially if you live in Seattle. We actually voted it through in the same election as Portland. We're just taking our sweet time to implement it. Here's the part that is probably new to you if you don't live in Portland, and it is the crux, I think, of what we're talking about today. Candace Avalos ends up in the top 3, actually tied with a quarter of the vote with another candidate, but both her and that other candidate and another one who had less votes actually win. There are 3 winners that take seats representing East Portland on city council. That's kind of the proportional part, or if you want to be specific, proportional multi-winner ranked choice voting. Portland has 4 city council districts, and each district elects not one, but 3 people to city hall. So 12 council seats, only 4 districts, kind of spreading voters' choices around a larger pool of candidates instead of getting one representative per district. I know that this is a lot different than the way that we do elections here and probably any election you have ever voted in, listener. We are going to talk more about it today. Really, the question we have is, why is this the system advocates say could fix gerrymandering and many of the problems of our two-party system? And to tell us that, to make this pitch, I have 2 guests in the studio with me today. Colin Cole, you used to work for the Washington State Democratic Party in the 2016 Bernie Sanders campaign. Heather Villanueva, you've organized for the Service Employees International Union and served on Seattle's Immigrant Voting Task Force. And now both of you work for an advocacy group called More Equitable Democracy and host the podcast The Future of Our Former Democracy. Colin, Heather, thank you both for joining me.
16: Thanks for having us.
17: Pleasure to be here.
14: So let's talk about the problem first. Heather, you said recently, I was watching you on the Young Turks show, you said that the problem here is not gerrymandering itself, but winner-take-all politics. Can you tell us, and we're talking, you know, about the system that most people in America vote in. I'm going to zoom back and start with the problem first before we talk about the solution you guys want to talk about. Can you tell us what winner-takes-all politics is and why you think it's really the heart of the problem?
16: Yeah, absolutely. Oh, winner takes all politics. It's actually just the water we swim in. We think that this is normal in the United States. When we go to elect someone, like a mayor, president, often city council member, county council member, we say, all right, the person who gets the most votes win. And the person who gets the most votes actually wins everything. So say you have a community that's like, oh, 30% is going to vote for one candidate, candidate A, another 30 might vote for candidate B, and then there's a smattering of other folks that might vote for candidate C. Well, in our winner-take-all system, whoever gets the most votes gets all the representation, and all the other people, the other 30 plus 70, whatever percentage.
14: Yeah.
16: Wow, my math is really bad. I'm not that kind of Asian.
14: Well, I'm thinking about like Vancouver is a good example, right, where almost half of voters voted Republican in 2022. And yet, because the Democrat got just a few votes more, those Republicans don't get any representation, right? Congress, a state, you know, anything.
16: Right. They can just go, they can just go home and cry in their beer. but the winners are so happy because they get everything, right?
14: Right.
16: So that dynamic really creates a lot of, can create a lot of animosity and can make people go to opposite sides of the court instead of sort of meeting in the middle, or sort of having some folks have a voice on one side. Instead of having multiple voices along a spectrum, you really end up with just two voices. One that maybe likes one thing and the other side that just hates everything that the other side represents. And so that's kind of a very high level of winner take all. Colin, you have anything to add?
17: Yeah, just that. So the other half of winner take all is loser gets none. So it doesn't matter how much you lose by. And this is sort of actually the heart of gerrymandering. Because if you lose and you only get one vote, okay, sure.
14: If you lose by one vote.
17: Oh, I mean if only one person votes for you. Like,
14: oh, okay.
17: You should get nothing. Basically, no one votes for you.
14: Yeah, yeah.
17: But if you lose by one vote, you effectively get the exact same outcome as if you only got one vote.
14: Yeah.
17: You're falling. So,
14: I mean, that Vancouver example is like almost half of the people are Republicans, but they don't get any representation.
17: Right. Which means the reason gerrymandering works when we're manipulating these district boundaries is you're trying to make the people that you don't want to win waste as many votes as possible. So you want them to be getting 40-45% of the vote, or to be winning with like 90%. Because if you win with one vote or you win with every vote, you still get the same outcome. You just get one. And so what you're seeing, particularly in places like the South, where now that the Voting Rights Act has been dismantled, we're seeing rampant increase of quote-unquote partisan gerrymandering that is actually racial gerrymandering. You're trying to pack black voters into as many districts as possible so that they're winning with these overwhelming majorities, like 80-95% of the vote, in one or two districts. And then right next door, they're losing with 45%, 40%, 38%. And even though black voters represent a sizable portion of many of these state electorates, sometimes a third, sometimes almost half of voters, they're winning way fewer than half of seats because they have been packed and cracked into these different districts that dilutes the efficiency of the vote.
14: I'm so glad you brought up racial gerrymandering, because we started off this episode talking about partisan gerrymandering, but this Portland fix, to bring it to Portland, the Portland fix came about because they were considering trying to racially gerrymander, which up until the Supreme Court's April decision, that was largely understood to be legal. You could carve a majority black congressional district out of a majority white county, for instance, to give those folks a seat in the state legislature or Congress. So Portland was in the process of redrawing its city districts about 5 years ago in the wake of the killing of George Floyd and the protests around the nation. Some groups wanted to tackle this problem that because of how white Portland is and how spread out the city's communities of color are, there is no way for even expert district drawers, district artists, cartographers, I don't know, to draw a majority people of color district. There's just no map where you can give the people of color in Portland a district where they make up more than half. So,
17: and that was true even if you significantly increased the size of the council, by the way. At the time, Portland had 5 city councilors, and they explored, what if we elected 15?
14: Oh, my gosh.
17: You still could not draw a district that would empower communities of color to elect a candidate.
14: And so out of this conversation, proportional representation was floated as a fix. Colin, can you talk about how this, why was it floated as a fix, and why do proponents say it works to give people more representation, especially people of color, without racially gerrymandering?
17: So the idea of proportional representation is pretty simple, and it's in direct contrast with winner take all. The idea is, if your group of voters are a third of the electorate, you should have the power to win a third of the seats in government. Not nothing, but a third. And likewise, if voters like you are two-thirds of the electorate, by gum, you should win two-thirds of the city council, but you shouldn't win every single seat. And that introduction of not winning everything or not losing at all, but instead getting something, totally changes the political dynamic of politics. Because, again, the reason gerrymandering works is because if you lose by one vote or you lose with no votes, the outcome's the same. Under a proportional system, now losing by less or winning by more actually translates to a different government that better reflects the population. So in a place like Vancouver, where almost half of the voters are Republican, now about half the city council will be Republican. And the other thing that I think is really interesting to dive into is that even though it's really tempting to look at this from just sort of the two-party lens of Democrats and Republicans, if you start thinking about, well, who are a fifth of voters who might win a fifth of the council seats? Mm. Sometimes now that actually creates fractures where we know that there are, say, Thomas Massey-style Republicans, Mitt Romney, Liz Cheney, John McCain-style center-right Republicans. And then there's far-right Republicans. There's folks who are associated with MAGA. They agree that they'll never vote for a Democrat, but their politics are different. And likewise, you know, there's a difference between Hakeem Jeffries and AOC.
14: Right.
17: And likewise, you might have a city like Portland where a fourth of the voters, about 30% or so of Portland, are people of color.
14: Mm-hmm.
17: Never enough to win in a winner-take-all election. But if they have the same preferences, if they tend to want the same type of candidate, being a third of the vote now means they can win one third of those seats in city council.
14: A couple questions about this. Why do it this way where there's not one winner of the election, where in Portland, for instance, there are three winners?
17: If we're thinking about politics, not just as election day, but we're thinking about the entire process of being represented, of having someone that you can call and talk to, feeling like you are a participant in a civil society that transcends election day and is just part of daily life. One of the things that really disconnects folks from politics is actually the zero-sum nature of politics. This is particularly true for people of color, but it's true for all folks. There's an academic named Bernard Fraga who did research into the turnout disparities between communities of color and white folks, because generally on election day, if you're a person of color, you're less likely to turn in a ballot than a white voter. But what he found across all groups, and this was just extremely it was just more true for communities of color than it was for white folks, is that the reason people turn off from politics, they don't vote, they don't, you know, testify at a city council meeting, they don't call to say something, is because they think at the end of the day their vote doesn't matter. And there's two different ways your vote cannot matter. So you're a Republican in Seattle. You know in advance your candidate will not win. It doesn't matter if they're for county council. It doesn't matter if they're for state legislature. It doesn't matter if it's for Congress. You know they're not going to win. So why bother? Why bother with their voting? They're not going to care what you have to say. It doesn't matter. But likewise, if you're a Democrat in Seattle, depending on the outcome of the primary, what's probably going to happen is there's going to be two candidates on the general election ballot, a Democrat and a Republican. You know the Democrat's going to get like 70% of the vote. So why bother? They're going to win anyway.
14: Mm. This is what Steph in Portland was talking about when she said people often feel that they need to be strategic with their votes, or that really they might have a candidate that they really like, but just that has no chance of winning.
17: Right.
16: So, and here's where it's important to make a little bit of a distinction, because we're talking about Seattle, we're talking about Portland, we're talking about New York. Here in Seattle, we are looking forward to having ranked ballots so our voters can say that we prefer this person and then that person and then that person if my first choice doesn't win. But ranked ballots don't create proportionality automatically. It's this multi-winner thing that actually makes it possible for then your second and third choice to come into play, for those candidates to actually come into power.
14: And that actually leads perfectly into my next question. Ranked choice voting is already a new thing to explain to some people. It's not hard to explain. I think people get it intrinsically. Steph used the example of, like, if you go to a pizza parlor and you say, I want a piece of cheese pizza, and they say, we're out. You say, okay, can I get a slice of pepperoni? And they say, that'll take 10 minutes. You say, all right, I guess I'll take a veggie. You know, that's your first, second, and third choice. It's pretty simple. But on top of it, you have to explain that there is this system, what you just said, that it's not just ranked choice voting, but there are not one, but three winners. How do you keep people from getting confused? Like, what strategies do you employ in explaining? I'm sure there's some listeners that are probably confused right now.
16: Well, you know, I think at the end of the day, it's what you care about and whether or not you have power to make that thing, to be able to influence whether or not that thing comes true for you. I have two kids. I pay so much in childcare, And I know that I'm not the only one. Everybody in Seattle who has kids, anybody who has kids in the nation is struggling with this problem. Well, let's not say anybody because there's some billionaires who can definitely who can afford childcare. So, but your average person is struggling with childcare. Why is it that we cannot elect people who care about lowering the cost of childcare and can make a difference in the system? Sure, we can elect maybe one or two people, but at the end of the day, they don't actually share power with the billionaires, with the folks who have historically have all the power. And so when we talk to folks about proportional ranked choice voting, about proportional representation in general, we talk about the things that they care about and what it is that is keeping us from being able to have the power to make the changes that we need to see in our lives. And at the end of the day, if our votes actually mattered, if we were able to elect candidates that actually represented different parts of our communities, not just one part of our community to represent everybody, then maybe we could have nice things.
17: I think the simplest way to explain it, if like you and I were sitting down at a bar, is that RCV, ranked choice voting, ranked choice ballots, that's a mechanic. That's just how do you express your preference. On the current system, you express your preference by ticking a box next to the person that you want to give your vote to. Under RCV, you say who your first choice is, your second, your third. But there's a bunch of different ways to do ranked choice voting. So Portland, Seattle 2027, New York City, Alaska.
14: They all do it differently.
17: Minneapolis. All do different versions of ranked choice voting. The mechanic is the same. You ask voters who your first choice is. If they can't win, who's your second choice? Who's your third choice? But what you do with it, the electoral system, the way that you translate those votes into election outcomes, that is different in each of those places. And Portland is the only one of all of those places that uses a proportional system, that uses a proportional allocation. And to explain that, it's not a mechanic. You don't need to understand the mechanic. You need to understand the principle. And the principle is, should a fourth of the community get nothing or a fourth of the power?
14: So you got two parts of this equation, right? Ranked choice voting and then multi-winner, not winner takes all. We have seen even just the ranked choice part of this equation can be a hard sell outside of cities like Portland and Seattle. That same election in 2022 where we in Seattle agreed and Portland agreed to try different versions of ranked choice voting. In other parts of Washington State, San Juan County, Clark County, they said, you know, no, thank you. And then in 2024, Oregon writ large rejected a statewide measure to switch to ranked choice voting. And Alaska's existing ranked choice system that you just mentioned, Colin, was almost repealed. It survived a repeal effort by only 743 votes. It was really close. It's not like the vote of confidence that you would hope for from a state that loves their ranked choice voting system. And it tells me that obviously it's very divisive. I mean, you know, 20 years ago, people talk about this a lot. Tacoma and Pierce County tried ranked choice voting and then very quickly repealed it. This seems like a lot of losses, maybe more losses than wins. So how do you persuade voters outside of cities to make a change that is a step even further than ranked choice voting?
17: I think part of the persuasion is that other component, that multi-winner proportional component, that the details really matter. And so when you're looking at a place like Nevada is another place that said no to ranked choice voting in 2024.
14: Okay.
17: And they were looking at the same system as Alaska has. But knowing that there's different flavors of ranked choice voting and that they do different things, if you look at the Nevada electorate and you look at what the Alaska version of RCV does, which is it moderates the election outcomes. So Alaska has a fairly center-right leaning body. It was electing a lot of far-right folks that didn't really represent Alaska well. So a system that moderates election outcomes seemed pretty good. In a place like Nevada, the electorate's actually pretty well represented, the median voter is.
14: Huh.
17: And so a system that moderates the election outcomes doesn't necessarily seem like it's poised to change very much. And there wasn't really a problem to solve in the same way. And in Oregon, there hadn't been a lot of examples of needing – what winner-take-all ranked choice voting does is it makes sure that you don't get a candidate that most voters didn't want. That happens sometimes, but it's really rare.
14: Hmm.
17: What proportional ranked choice voting does is it makes sure that almost everyone gets a candidate that they do want. And that solves gerrymandering. And gerrymandering, now that's a problem that's salient across the country, not just in cities, but in rural parts of the country as well.
18: That's Colin Cole and Heather Villanueva of the advocacy group More Equitable Democracy. 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
18: You're listening to Soundside. I'm Libby Denkman. For 16 years, Ada's Technical Books on 15th and Capitol Hill was the place to find eclectic books, grab a coffee, and co-work with other folks in the neighborhood, play a game out on the street side tables, or just hang out and read a book. But like a lot of our favorite books, the ending often arrives before you're ready, and Ada's story is no different. The bookstore and cafe will be closing at the end of the week, and many of Ada's faithful will mourn its loss. Ada's was built to be a place of community that encouraged curiosity and learning, and, well, you learn a lot yourself when you run a business for so long. We are happy to have the chance to glean wisdom from Danielle Holton, the co-owner of Ada's Technical Books, who's in studio with me now. Danielle, thank you so much for coming in.
21: Yeah, of course. No problem.
18: So just to be clear with folks, you also own Fuel Coffee, and some of those locations you have sold. So Wallingford and Capitol Hill are sold. They're going to be independently run, so mm-hmm. the names will change. The Montlake one is still for sale. So what's happening there?
21: So it's still operating as Fuel Coffee, and it will continue to operate as Fuel Coffee until it sells. Like you said, it is currently for sale. So hopefully there will be some transition sometime soon, and we'll have some information about that on our Instagram.
18: Great.
21: We know.
18: So a lot of changes yeah. happening, obviously, in your life. You know, first off, just in terms of the framing of this conversation, we were sort of thinking of this as like an exit interview.
21: Mm-hmm.
18: Do you feel okay sweet. With that framing?
21: Yeah, that's totally fine.
18: Okay, it doesn't sound like too callous or anything.
21: No, definitely not, no.
18: Okay, yeah. Great. We're thinking of it as like, okay, you've had all this experience running a business in Seattle, and particularly like this bookstore business.
21: Mm-hmm.
18: And I think a lot of people care about bookstores.
21: Absolutely, yeah.
18: And also they're interested in like what the small business experience is like in Seattle right now.
21: Yeah.
18: So that's kind of the way we're approaching this.
21: Okay.
18: And you have run Ada's for 16 years. What does it feel like that Saturday is going to be your last day?
21: It's very bittersweet. Like, I will say the last couple years have kind of been an exploration for myself of where I'm at in my life and what I'm ready to do next. And choosing to, like, there were a lot of different endings that could have happened for Ada's, but this closure really came about a little bit out of necessity and also out of realization that I built this very specific dream and that it was kind of up to me to decide what the ending of that would be. I was 25 when we opened.
18: Wow.
21: 24? I was very young. So I feel a little bit like I've grown up through this. It's been really wonderful and beautiful, and I'm also kind of ready to do something else. Not quite sure what that looks like yet, but ready to do something else. Yeah.
18: That sounds like the personal growth side of things. What were the more practical side of things that
20: have made you say, okay, this is the point at which we close ADAs?
21: So I have been trying to sell it for quite a while. Once I came to that personal decision of like, it is time for me to do something else. And after having several discussions with like friends or close, coworkers and employees, and also people in my industry, of like lots of different really promising conversations of folks that thought they wanted to buy ADAs and kind of continue it on, it became really clear that the way that I run the company and quite frankly, like the financial situation is not something that most other folks are ready to take on. So I maybe could have continued to do it, but there was also then the thing of like, I personally need to transition. So that's where it's time to end. That's where that came from.
20: Are you telling me, Danielle, that you don't get rich running a bookstore?
21: Definitely not. No.
20: Okay. I'm going to have to cross that off my list of future dreams options after radio.
21: Yeah.
20: So let's go back. When did you come up with this idea for a technical bookstore for ADAs?
21: Yeah. So my background is in electrical engineering and computer science. And my co-owner is also my partner, my husband. He and I worked at the same company for a while. He still works full time in tech, runs a computer security conference, like very involved in the tech scene, as am I. And I was before we started. And I, at the time, was ready to do something other than engineering. And we were kind of brainstorming some ideas. And this was when Powell still had Powell's Technical Books, which is his own separate location a couple blocks away. And we used to drive down to Portland often to go there.
20: I forgot about that.
21: Yeah. And it was really great. It was really fun. A lot of our friends and peers did that. And so when I was kind of brainstorming what to do next, my partner came up with the idea of the technical bookstore. He kind of said, oh, well, you know, we go down there all the time. We need something in Seattle. And my initial response was, yes, absolutely, but not at all like Powell's, because that was kind of like a warehouse type feeling. And honestly, like, not to any fault of anybody that worked there, I didn't always feel super welcome there. And so I really wanted to create something where anybody felt welcome. And at the time in 2010, kind of my guiding light was that everybody is interested in tech, whether they realize it or not. And I think now in 2026, that's a much less revolutionary statement. But at the time, it felt like tech was kind of over there. Mm-hmm. So the vision was a store built around curiosity and tech and science, but that was really welcoming to anybody. And that, you know, there wasn't any question that we would brush off or anything like that.
20: So who was your target customer, and then who ended up being your customer, if that makes sense?
21: Yeah, that's a really beautiful part of the story, I think. So at the time, I think my target customer were me and my friends and my peers.
20: People with an engineering degree?
21: So I will say, like, we're very much part of what we call the hacker community. The hacker community in Seattle is really big. And it's not necessarily people with a degree, but it's people that are really, really interested in science and technology. And so some of us have degrees, but some people don't. And I think especially, like, from our age group, some people, what they're doing, like, there wasn't a degree available for them at the time for them to, they just got into it when they were like 15. So I think for me, my initial audience were my friends, my peers, people like me that were just like really interested in any information we could get, whether that was like nonfiction information, but also science fiction stories and big ideas and that kind of stuff. And where we've grown to is definitely, that is still, I would say, a lot of our base audience. But as I've had this time to sit and reflect about where we're at now in the community that we've built, a layer that has added to that that I'm really proud of is that we are very specifically a queer tech space, which even in Seattle, there are not a lot of queer tech spaces. And so that feels really special. And I think that is part of the like mourning too, because I do acknowledge it's a special space. Like, I know that. And so going out to create this like space that's welcome to anybody, I think we succeeded in a really cool way. And our customers come from everywhere, not just working in the industry, not identified as hackers, that kind of stuff. Yeah.
20: It's really one of those third spaces in Seattle and on Capitol Hill. And I wonder, you mentioned that it evolved into a queer welcoming space. And I wonder if, did you intentionally build that third space feeling? Was it something that evolved organically because of the customer base and what was happening? Or how did you approach that?
21: Maybe a little bit of both. I think it was intentional. So when I started ADAs, I had worked in retail as like a teenager, but I don't have a business degree. I had never run a retail store before. I was really just going out to create what I wanted to exist. And at the time, also a little bit of the like how I grew up in this business, it was my third place. Like, it's where I spent all my time, literally. And my partner too, he would go to work full time and then come and hang out with me at the store. And our friends were there. And it's kind of grown, like snowballed from there. So I think, yes, there was intentionality mostly behind creating my third place, but then it kind of has created this really great space where anybody feels like they can be, which is nice.
20: What was it like running a business for 15 years on Capitol Hill?
21: It's been really great. Capitol Hill is like a really vibrant small business community, and I have made so many amazing like-minded friends that also run businesses on the Hill. I've also become really, I mean, I've lived and worked on the Hill for 16 years. And I think that I've become very invested in like the micro neighborhoods and the small businesses. And it's been really cool to see, especially in the last 6 years, I would say, it's been cool to see the new businesses that are opening and the excitement behind them, and being able to recognize that, but also see how things have shifted. And that's really cool and exciting for me to witness.
20: Did you see like your rent go up as Capitol Hill just got more and more in demand as a neighborhood? I used to live on the Hill. Yeah. I couldn't afford it anymore. And I love it, but it's pricey.
21: We are very lucky. So what motivated the move to 15th was that we were actually able to purchase that property, which now when I look at it, we got it for a steal. It felt like the biggest investment I've ever made in my life, which it still is, but it would go for way much more, like way more than that if in today's economy. So the rent part, I mean, I am my own landlord, so I had a lot of control over that. When I bought Fuel in 2020, I dove right into the modern market for rent. And so that was a little eye-opening, because the last time before that I had paid rent was in 2012. So there was a big difference. And then I will also just say, as like a person who lives in Seattle and has lived here for 20 plus years, we own our house. We bought it a long time ago, and we know like we're not moving anytime soon. You know,
20: you're one of those lucky
21: changed.
20: Ones.
21: Yeah. But that's also, I'm coming from the tech world as well. So I do know like a lot of my peers have moved to the city in the last, I don't know, 5-10 years, and they're coming with a very different lens. So sometimes I feel like I live a little bit like one foot in one world and one foot in the other, just because the conversations I have with some people, but then also my career and the people I surround myself with. Yeah.
20: What were some of the hard won lessons that you learned over the years as a small business owner?
21: The biggest one that immediately comes to mind is the transition from solo operator in the Loveless building to moving to 15th. So we hired, I think it was at least 10 people overnight. So we went from a team of 5 to 15. And I was still very much in the mode of I worked 40 to 60 hours at ringing people up, and then I did all the business ownery things on the side. We didn't, in the Loveless building, we didn't have the restaurant, we didn't have the coffee shop. And so suddenly we had multiple different businesses within one. And within 2 or 3 months, my gut said, like, I think everybody might be ready to quit, because I wasn't managing the company. I was working in it, but I wasn't managing folks. And I have talked to some people. There are still people that work for me now that were there during that time. And what they've told me is that I'm being harder on myself than I feel. Like, I felt like I was really chaotic. And they're like, it wasn't, but it was probably a good transition for you to move more into the management side. I like had to hire a business coach and learned so much during those 2 years. And it was really great. That's how we got to 16 years. And then the other really big lesson on a personal level was when I had my kid in 2015, and that going from really like living in the business and being there all the time to suddenly not being able to do that, that was a big transition for me. And
20: you had to trust others then.
21: Yeah. And I had a lot of trust in others at that point. Like, I really love running a business where I find the experts and then let them do their thing. And we have so many folks that have touched the business in so many different ways that I can point to, like, that was like the food program was not my idea. That was somebody else. And there are so many other examples like that. So trusting others was, that came a little naturally, but not being able to be there all the time and do every single thing was a little different for me. And I do think it was a little bit the beginning of where we're at now, like coming to the realization of time to do something else.
20: People in Seattle love bookstores. Mm-hmm. We have a lot of bookstores. I think, you know, the customer support for them is really great in Seattle. We're in the shadow of, you know, Amazon HQ1. And so I think the question of, like, how are bookstores still able to stay in business? What's the biggest challenge for bookstores right now? Yeah. I think it's especially pressing for Seattle, right? What do you think about that?
21: I mean, yes, I absolutely agree. When I opened in 2010, it was right in the middle, beginning, end of the Great Recession. And I remember very clearly Michael Wells, who had owned, he was the second owner of Bailey Coy and had just closed Bailey Coy, came in and basically was like, what are you doing? Why are you opening a bookstore right now? I just closed my bookstore. And it was like an example of, at that time, I realized, you know, I'm entering the market after Amazon. So I had a very different idea of what the business was going to look like. And, you know, he's been a big champion and friend ever since. But what I'm seeing now, 16 years later, is I see some of my peers, the newer bookstores, that are doing things that I wouldn't have thought to do. And I'm realizing that's really smart. You know, they're really involved on social media in different ways than I would have been, or doing different campaigns with authors or pre-orders. And I think that's really cool. And so I'm seeing a lot of innovation in Seattle specifically, in the bookstores. And there's a lot, there's so many more hyper-specific bookstores today than there were in 2010. I think I might have been one of the first ones in Seattle. And now there's a bunch of, like, very, very specific bookstores, and I love that. And then we have our giants, like Third Place and Elliott Bay, that are really doing great, and we'd love to support them. So it's a very vibrant scene, and there's more bookstores, I think, it feels like every year. And so that's really great. I think that we support each other, and I think that the new bookstores are getting into it knowing what they're dealing with, and they're really being very creative and serving their customers really well.
20: When it comes to Seattle's business climate, what do you think Seattle could do better to support small businesses and bookstores like yourself?
21: Yeah, that's a good question. I think that, personally, I think that the B&O situation that passed this year was a good move, because there's the smaller businesses and the larger businesses. So I do think that break for the smaller businesses is really great. I think there's a lot of different taxes that go on all of the businesses, and it starts to kind of snowball.
20: Yeah,
21: and
20: that so was the state law, right, that passed, and they exempted businesses that were below a certain threshold.
21: Yes, and then raised it for other folks.
20: Raised the larger, the B&O, the business and operations tax for the larger players. That's what you're referring to, the recent changes in the state legislature.
21: And I think that was a good move, to both raise it for some folks, but then lower it for others. So I really applaud that effort. I think that really paying attention to small physical locations. So a lot of the new construction for a while were like really big spaces, which most small businesses cannot afford the rent for. And so the smaller spaces are good for somebody to get their foot in the door. The Office of Economic Development, OED, has a really great program of, like, it's like pop-up storefronts. I forget what they call it, but they take, like, empty storefronts, and you can apply to start a business in that space.
20: Oh, I've seen some of that at Pacific Place, the mall, where they haven't been able to fill some of those spaces, and they have pop-ups instead.
21: Yeah, and there was Pacific Place. I think there's the waterfront. I think there was some in Lake City, like different neighborhoods. And I've seen different businesses that have successfully popped up in those spaces and then moved on to a permanent space. And I think that's really great and very supportive of small businesses. And then I think, like, having good resources to connect new business owners with people that have been doing it for a very long time. Seattle is, like, it is a challenging city. The costs are very high for everybody and on every level, you know, like rent, labor, supplies, everything is very expensive. And so I think just kind of also from the customer standpoint, understanding that, like it, things cost more because they cost more, and, you know, continuing to support the businesses that you want to be around.
20: What are you going to miss most about being the Ada's, you know, the running Ada's, basically?
21: I think for where I'm standing today, the thing I will miss most are my coworkers and my employees. I have some, I'm like tearing up over it. Mm-hmm. I have some folks that have worked with me for over a decade, and they're really amazing. And so I think, you know, losing that is tough, but also exciting because they get to move on to some exciting things, and I can support them. So that's great. And I think that otherwise, I think, like, I'm really proud of what we built, and I'm proud of that full beginning to end story. So I think there's a lot that I will look back on very fondly and with pride.
20: Saturday is going to be you and your husband manning the counter for the final couple of hours. Do you have any plans for how that's going to go or what you're going to do once you lock that door for the last time?
21: I think it's so the way I've been talking with my employees right now. So Friday is most of my employees' last day. So Friday feels like the last day and going in to celebrate the folks that are there. And then Saturday is a little bit of a like a moment in time to capture where we started. And so it's very short, like 2 hours. But I think being there, it felt important to me to be the last open and the last close for that reason. I think afterwards, you know, kind of celebrating what we've done, there's still fuel to run right now. So also like working, continuing to do that. Taking a little bit of breath. I have some friends that are coming into town that are really crucial people to Ada's and their foundation and had different influences on it. And so, you know, celebrating with them as well and with my current team. So,
20: are you going to start another business? What's next?
21: I am not sure. The first step is fully exiting and then taking a breath. So this summer, my kiddo is going into middle school next year. And so I think spending some time with him and taking some time to just breathe and then allow for some space for new creativity. I feel like I need a little bit of room, but I am a creative person at heart, so I don't know where that will lead me. I also really feel I'm still very involved in the hacker community here in Seattle, and I would love to be part of that in some way or the business community. So we'll see where that break leads me. I'm also currently still the co-president of the business improvement area on 15th. So I'll still be very involved in the business community in Capitol Hill and advocating for other businesses. And that's important to me to continue that.
20: Danielle Holton is the co-owner of Ada's Technical Books, which will be closing its doors for the last time on Saturday over on 15th on Seattle's Capitol Hill neighborhood. Danielle, thank you so much.
21: Yeah, of course. Thank you.
20: And you're listening to Soundside. I'm Libby Denkman. By the way, I'd love to hear from listeners about the third places that you appreciate in Washington. Is there a great spot away from work and home where you'd like to hang out, meet people, maybe learn something new, or just chill? Call 206-221-3213 to shout out your favorite hangout, a third place that you'd like to highlight on Soundside. That's 206-221-3213. 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And we'll be right back with fun stuff to do this weekend. 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
20: Back with more Soundside, I'm Libby Denkman. It's Thursday, and like we do every Thursday, we like to look ahead at what there is to do over the weekend. And we do that by turning to the biggest nerd in the business, Soundside producer Jason Megatron Burrows. Take it away, Jason.
3: Thank you, Libby. And welcome to the Weekend Warm-Up. We've made it to June, and that means Pride. This month is going to be full of amazing events, and we're getting things started with two fun Saturday shindigs. First up, Pride in the Park takes over Volunteer Park at Capitol Hill starting at noon. Pride in the Park is Seattle Pride's big kickoff event, with thousands of attendees spending the day with drag, DJs, food trucks, a beer garden, alongside more than 75 booths featuring artists, vendors, businesses, and nonprofits. It is a huge celebration of the start of Pride from noon until 7 at Volunteer Park. Next, out in Bellevue, the Paws and Pride Dog Walk begins at 10 a.m. and, according to the website, is more than just a walk through the park. It's a vibrant community celebration bringing together people, pups, and pride in the heart of downtown Bellevue. Anything to do with dogs is great for me. There is a dog costume contest with a bunch of different categories, including matching looks. There will be food trucks, a beer and mimosa garden, community booths, and a photo stop with professional photographers ready to capture you and your pup in all of your radiant glory. The Paws and Pride Dog Walk is from 10 until 2 at the Bellevue Downtown Park on Saturday. Now, speaking of pinball machines, which we weren't, down in Tacoma,

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1: Event starts at 6:15, and the dress code is very noir-coded. Black turtlenecks, leather jackets, and silk dresses are always appropriate. It is a fun way to support a great local film organization Saturday evening at Washington Hall. Next, out in West Seattle, you can hit up the Dub C Fish Sticks home opener. But Jason, you ask, what the heck are the Dub C Fish Sticks? I am glad you asked. It's West Seattle's summer collegiate baseball team. Basically, a bunch of college players who were out of school for the summer join teams across the Pacific Northwest and play summer baseball in the Pacific International League. This Saturday, the Fish Sticks kick off their summer season against the Washington Athletics. First pitch is at 6:35 at Mel Olson Stadium in White Center. And hey, I know that baseball isn't for everyone. For those of us who love a good TED Talk just as much as a good game, might I suggest the Cascade PBS Ideas Festival. This lineup of speakers is stacked. Laverne Cox, Tanya Mosley, Monica Lewinsky, Senator Adam Schiff, just to name a very few. It is an all-day affair with speaker sessions covering topics like sports, democracy in action, the mysteries of the Pacific Northwest, and more. The Ideas Festival starts at 10 a.m. and runs through 8 p.m. out in Fremont on Saturday. Next up, out in Kent, it's a celebration of nerds.
2: If you build it, nerds will come.
1: I mean it. It's the Kent Nerd Party. It's basically all of downtown Kent, with events happening from noon until 7 p.m., including a costume contest, drag performances, live music, opportunities to play games with fellow nerds, a beer garden, and more. So go be a nerd out in Kent on Saturday. Or go celebrate Duval with Duval Days on Saturday. The parade that kicks off the whole thing starts at 10:30 on Saturday morning, when the entire town comes out to play in the streets with a ton of food vendors, businesses, and community groups. I've been to Duval Days a few times now, and it is always a great time. A little farther north, up in Anacortes, the Waterfront Festival runs both days this weekend with a ton of fun things to do. There's a classic car show, free boat rides, a kids' toy boat building event, live music, food trucks, and more. That's the Anacortes Waterfront Festival. It starts at 10 a.m. on both Saturday and Sunday at the Capsante Marina. Heading south to Tacoma, you can check out the Port Defiance Flower and Garden Festival on both Saturday and Sunday. There are workshops and garden tours in both adult and kid varieties. Adults can enjoy a paint and sip workshop, while the kids can do a paint and punch workshop. There's also a vendor village, guest speakers, live music, a wine and beer tasting in the Rose Garden, and more. Admission is free, but you do have to pre-register for the workshops, so get on it. That's all happening at Point Defiance Park. It opens at 11 on both Saturday and Sunday. And last but not least, an event that was sent in by Soundside listener Gary Gibson. Steel Magic Northwest is holding their annual Sound of Sunshine concert up in Edmonds. This concert will feature three different youth-led steel orchestras, including Steel Mojo, Steel Dragons, and the renowned 30-player Pan Wizard Steel Orchestra. And they're all made up of high school age kids who have been playing from as early as fifth grade. You can catch the Sound of Sunshine at 5 p.m. on Sunday at the Edmonds Center for the Arts. And huge thanks to Gary for sending that in. And that is it. 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And you can find even more events by checking out KUOW's podcast, Meet Me Here. 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I am Jason Megatron Burrows, and that's what you could be doing this weekend.
3: 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The show is produced by Hans Anderson and Jason Megatron Burrows, with support from Gabrielle Healy, Maliha Syed, Natalie Akane Newcomb, and Sarah Leibovitz. Our editor is Jed Kim. Have a wonderful weekend, everybody. Bill Radke will be in your ears for Week in Review tomorrow. I'm Libby Dankman. We'll see you on Monday for more Soundside right here on KUOW.

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1: Again, the westbound State Route 18 has opened within the last half hour. Because of the long backup, it will take a little bit of a time for traffic to adjust. It's 2 o'clock.
2: There's a reason that our economy is driven by tech now, and it's because of a largely hands-off approach.

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1: This final note on the way out today, in which I remind you, first of all, that two of the big artificial intelligence firms, OpenAI and Anthropic, are looking at near $1 trillion valuations as they get set to go public this summer. And number two, this note about which I'm sure there is nothing at all alarming. In a blog post today, Anthropic said, maybe a global pause in leading-edge AI research and development would be a good idea because what's called recursive self-improvement is going to be here sooner than we are ready for. What, you ask, is recursive self-improvement? The title of the blog post kind of tells you. The title is When AI Builds Itself. On second thought, that is the thing that could possibly go wrong in this economy today. I'm just saying. Our daily production team includes Andy Corbin, Rhea Hollenhorst, Sarah Leeson, Sean McHenry, Michaela Sayah, and Sophia Terenzio. Will Story is the supervising senior producer. I'm Kai Rizdahl. We will see you tomorrow, everybody. This is APM.
2: 2:59. Glad to have you with us on this Thursday afternoon. We're a minute away from news headlines. And then All Things Considered is coming up next, and we're going to talk with Republican Congressman Brian Fitzpatrick about his decision to join Democrats and three other Republicans to vote to end the war in Iran. That's ahead in 8 minutes. 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
2: 65 degrees in Seattle. Some clouds moving in later this afternoon and tonight, low 50 overnight. Tomorrow, some morning clouds, a chance of showers, partly sunny in the afternoon, high 64. And on Saturday, also a chance of showers, high about 60. Good afternoon. It's 3 o'clock.
4: We are left with two choices. 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
5: I'm Elsa Chang.
6: And I'm Scott Detrow. The Trump administration appears to be backing off from certain actions the president had been pushing.
7: What you're seeing now is the American system of checks and balances beginning to work the way it's supposed to work.
5: Also, a closer look at President Trump's combative relationship with the press and with women reporters especially.
6: And how the liver of a homing pigeon

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1: This is KUOW. I'm Kim Malcolm. This week, many Seattleites are honoring the memory of Amar Murphy Payne. 2 years ago, the Garfield High School student was shot and killed while trying to break up a fight in a school parking lot. No arrest has been made in the case. I'm joined now by his father, Aaron. Aaron, welcome and thank you for being here.
2: Thank you for having me.
1: For people who didn't know Amar, what do you tell them about the person he was?
2: I tell him, believe what you see, you know, believe and see the love that came out on his behalf since, you know, we lost him. You know, what you see is an example of the energy he put into the world. You know, he had a big heart. He was definitely a very intelligent young man, a driven. He was a great spirit here on earth, and his spirit is still living on strong, you know. So that's who Amar was. Amar was definitely a bright light.
1: There is an event in his honor at Garfield High School today. Can you tell us about the Amar's Heart Foundation event? What's involved? Who's it for?
2: We teamed up with Just Us Loved Ones, Lanisha Landry, the mother of Xavier Landry, who was killed the same year, a month and a half apart from Amar. They were actually good friends and knew each other. So we teamed up with his mother, and we're doing a chalk and talk event today at Garfield at 4:30 to 7:30. So we're inviting the community to come out, grab some chalk, write a favorable message on the concrete right there in front of the school, and, you know, also take the time to talk and engage with the youth and get to hear what some of their concerns are, just trying to connect the dots. That's what Amar's Heart Foundation and Just Us Loved Ones are trying to do today. Connect the dots between a problem and a solution.
1: The Seattle City Council this week declared June 6th to be Amar Murphy Payne Day. You were there for the announcement, and you called it a kind of justice for you. You also pointed to the fact that the person who killed your son has not been arrested and brought to justice, and you're calling on city leaders to do more to keep people safe. What do you want them to do now?
2: I just want them to right now pay attention to what Amar meant. All these kids were somebody and could have been somebody that could have made a change in our city. Like I said, justice for me doesn't look like handcuffs and jail bars. The person that did it, do they deserve that? That's not even up for me to discuss. But I will say that justice looks like us standing there on Tuesday receiving that award, because it gives us the power to take every other name that happens before Amar and after Amar and use our platform to lift up their names as well. And we got to make sure that the importance of solving these murders got to come to the forefront from a city level, a county level, and a state level. They're talking about a decrease in murders in the first quarter, and some would applaud that, but I would say we should be shooting for zero murders. That's what we need to be paying attention to.
1: Mm-hmm. Garfield will be hosting a gun violence awareness summit this week. Do you think the community is doing enough to address gun violence?
2: Before Amar, I wasn't even aware to Gun Violence Awareness Week or any of this. It became to the forefront when we became the victims. So if we get everybody to open up their eyes and say that that could happen to any of our kids, then I feel like we can have a louder voice in the decisions that's made. So that's what these re-engagements are for. We're trying to connect the community back to its pride and its feelings for others. We're trying to connect it back to its empathy for everybody around in the community. A community is a village. When one is lost, the whole village feels it. We have disconnected from that. So Amar's Heart Foundation is doing that from the grassroots up. Our motto at Amar's Heart Foundation is saving the world one heartbeat at a time. That's what we're trying to do.
1: The loss of a child is probably the worst thing a parent can face. And there may be people listening to us right now who are in that same place with you. I'm wondering, have you found anything that helps you?
2: Yes, Jesus Christ, my Lord and Savior. That is what has helped me through all of this from day one, even when it happened, how I wanted to not believe anymore. But the power of God would not allow that. My faith was stronger than everything. So I would just commend anyone to higher power, you know, whatever your faith is, hold tight to it through this time. Have faith that you'll be seen through the other side. Do we still have bad days? Yes, I will have bad days for the rest of my life, because Amar won't walk this earth again.
1: Aaron Murphy Payne is a community activist and the father of Amar Murphy Payne. Aaron, thank you so much for your time today and spending that time with us.
2: No problem. Thank you very much.
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1: Still to come this afternoon, former First Lady Jill Biden talks about her husband's decision to pardon their son, Hunter.
4: Trump got elected. He said there was going to be retribution. He said he wanted Hunter Biden in jail, and there just was no way.
1: Jill Biden talks more about her time in the White House and her new memoir. That's coming up in 19 minutes. It's 3:50.
0: It's All Things Considered from NPR News. I'm Scott Detrow.
5: And I'm Elsa Chang. Aliens.gov. That is a new White House website, which asserts in glowing green letters, quote, "They walk among us." There's a field of stars in the background, X-Files references, the word declassified, and the claim that President Trump is finally unveiling a, quote, "closely guarded government secret." But this website is not actually about intelligent life in outer space or UFOs. To tell us what it is about, we're joined now by NPR's Huo Jingnan. Hi, Jingnan.
6: Hello.
5: Okay, so what is aliens.gov exactly?
6: It is about mass deportation of undocumented immigrants. Yeah, you see the website start with this language about aliens. It says things like they have been living in our neighborhoods and have attended the same classes as our children, but they do not belong here. And it says that politicians are covering it up and President Trump was the one to tell the truth. It's all a little ambiguous, but then you see it all become clear at the end of the page, right? The White House says, these aren't little green men. These are, quote, illegals, end quote, deport them all. The White House did not respond to questions about why it created this website.
5: Okay, these aren't little green men, to use the White House's words. But just so I'm clear here, does it seem like the White House is suggesting that immigrants are extraterrestrials?
6: It's a wordplay, right? In immigration law, non-citizens have been referred to as aliens since the 18th century. And California replaced the term a couple of years ago in its legal code and called the language outdated and derogatory. And some say that it's not a funny joke and it is dehumanizing. One of them is Ernesto Estaneda, director of the Immigration Lab at American University.
7: For a few people, it may be another license to act violently against people that they may think are aliens, undocumented. They may be another incitement to hate crimes and to profiling people.
6: You know, a part of the website literally refers to aliens with the pronoun it. It says, if you witness an alien abduction, do not be alarmed. We will take care of it and return it safely to its place of origin.
5: Wow. Also, looking at this website, there's like this massive counter that claims that there have been more than 3 million, quote, alien encounters. What does that even mean?
6: It's unclear. Encounters with ICE and Customs and Border Protections may include everything from like arrests, detentions, to just not admitting an asylum seeker into the country. So I tried adding up all the encounter numbers from CPB and ICE, and I just can't get to 3 million. Mm-hmm. And interestingly, you also see this map on the website that tallies arrests, and somehow that total adds up to fewer people than ICE's own data, according to public records requests. So the White House says, you know, in a statement that the website pulls data directly from DHS arrest reports to communicate just how many illegal aliens are present in our country and highlight the Trump administration's efforts to remove them.
5: That is NPR's Huo Jingnan. Thank you so much, Jingnan.
6: Thank you.
0: The World Cup soccer tournament kicks off next week, just as hot summer weather arrives in many of the host cities. An NPR analysis finds more than a third of World Cup matches are at high risk for dangerously hot and humid weather. NPR's Rebecca Hersher reports.
8: This summer's World Cup is being hosted in 16 cities across the U.S., Mexico, and Canada. And from the beginning, the weather in those cities has raised questions. Here's FIFA president Gianni Infantino addressing a question about hot weather at a press conference right after the host cities were announced.
9: We have, of course, to take into account the weather conditions, the stadiums, those who have a roof, those who are closed.
8: Every game would be scheduled so that the weather was as good as possible, he went on to say. But an NPR analysis finds that dozens of this year's World Cup matches are scheduled for times and places that are very likely to see dangerously hot, humid weather. The risk is particularly high because of climate change. For each of the 104 matches, NPR analyzed two decades of temperature and humidity data for that host city on that date to estimate how hot and humid the weather would likely be this year. We checked those so-called wet bulb temperatures against heat hazard guidelines from the Occupational Safety and Health Administration and American College of Sports Medicine. We found that 67 of the 104 games are being held at locations and times that come with potential danger for heat illnesses, and 39 of those are at high risk.
10: Obviously, if you schedule these matches in the mid-afternoon at some of these hottest locations, then that's your recipe for disasters.
8: Donald Mullen studies heat risk at Queen's University Belfast. He says afternoon games in Miami, Kansas City, Philadelphia, and New Jersey are particularly dangerous because the stadiums do not have roofs or air conditioning. NPR found that the World Cup final is one of those very high-risk matches. It's scheduled to be held in New Jersey at 3 p.m. on July 19th, when temperatures routinely reach the mid-80s with high humidity. FIFA did not respond to questions about why the match was scheduled for that location and time of day. Mullen warns hot weather can be extremely dangerous.
10: Basically, players can overheat, and match officials as well, the referees, they can also overheat and they

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1: Getting pretty close to our predicted high this afternoon with 68 degrees now in North Bend and in Seattle. Overnight lows around 51 degrees before we get some rain. That's expected tomorrow, and showers possible on Saturday as well. Sunshine, though, coming on Sunday. It's 4 o'clock.
6: I think it was a dark period in our lives that people we considered to be friends or supporters said such hurtful things.
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0: And I'm Elsa Chang. Ahead this hour, we'll analyze why the relationship between President Trump and Israel's prime minister has gotten so tense and what the stakes of the dispute are.
8: We've seen Netanyahu frustrate almost every president.
7: And after decades of embracing technology, many classrooms are turning against screens.
0: So where does that leave students who rely on those tools?
9: It's not looking at screen-free versus accessibility-free. And for some kids, the screen is their accessibility tool.
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10: Live from NPR News in Washington, I'm Ryland Barton. President Trump says in addition to Israel, his administration has been speaking to militant group Hezbollah as he tries to end the conflict in Lebanon.
11: 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And it would be really nice if Lebanon could have

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2: 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Maybe use those savings to order an extra glass of wine in Mexico City using the Spanish he's learning from ChatGPT.
3: Muchas gracias, Francisco.
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